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Utah Phillips. 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Thanks.

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It's 5 o'clock-ish, and that means it's time for another episode of the Candy Mountain Mixtape, mixing it up for you every Friday afternoon from 5 to 6 p.m., bringing you into the so-called weekend, well, wherever you're at, whether you're working or cutting loose or laying down and basking in the heat for better or worse. I hope you're enjoying this Friday. And thanks for tuning in to your local people-powered community radio station. I'm Hattie Bell, holding it down here on the mixtape after many weeks away when my co-host, the Candy Mountain Rambler, was laying down such sweet tracks I couldn't quite bear to come back and take over again. But alas, finally, I'm here, and he's on the other end of the airwaves today. So I'm going to be spinning some tracks from my journeys that I've had in the months when I've been away. Months, years, eons, weeks rather. And if you got a request, you can call in 805-893-2424. Right now I'm gonna kick us off with an ode to the red moon. I don't know if you've seen it, and maybe you saw a different color. Who knows if we've been looking at the same one, but this one sounds just about like what I saw, and it's called Luna Rosa from Pietra Montecorvino here on the Candy Mountain Mixtape at KCSB FM in Santa Barbara. Keep it locked, taking you to the 6 o'clock hour.

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You're in tune to KCSB FM in Santa Barbara, 91.9 on your FM dial and streaming around the world at kcsb.org. I'm Hattie Bell here with you on the Candy Mountain mixtape, mixing it up. Everything is on the table. It's just a mixtape from the strange experiences of life and the recommendations of other strange experiences here. Until the 6 o'clock hour, you can make a recommendation. Give me a call, 805-893-2424, and I will happily play your request as long as I like it. That's the great challenge, because theoretically, although this is a very non-hierarchical situation, I am the one choosing the music, after all, on the other end of the airwaves. Thanks so much for joining me, and I would love to hear your taste. I hope you're enjoying the program so far. Here without the Candy Mountain Rambler, but I like to think he is, you know, liking the tracks. But we won't know until we find him again. That last set concluded with a tune by Nyut, singing in Neapolitan dialect out of southern Italy. We heard two tracks, actually. We heard Nuvola, and we heard Non te ne fa, which basically means don't worry, or it'll all work out for the best. And this coming to you out of Naples, singing in a Neapolitan dialect, and a really nice arrangement of different styles of tunes created post-pandemic, and the idea of the song Non te ne fa, and also the name of the album, Don't Worry, We'll Get Through It, is that strange moment in our shared history post-pandemic shutdown. Very challenging in southern Italy, in Italy, and a very social country, but also the lockdowns can be quite severe, and we all know about that. We also heard in that set a double hitter from just a woman I adore, Pietra Montecorvino, also known as Barbara D'Alessandro, also coming out of Naples. Although her name, Pietra Montecorvino, is a play on the name of the small town, Pietra Montecorvino, near Foggia in southeast Italy. And we heard the tracks Come facete mametta, and Luna Rossa, kicking things off of the album Napoli Mediterranea, both of them 2003 release. Some Neapolitan tunes as well, but arranged by her partner, Eugenio Benato, who is quite famous, and she is also an actress and is lesser known, I would say, than him, and just has some really nice deep cuts. So if you're interested, she's got a few albums, Pietra Montecorvino. I'm going to keep things rolling here on the mixtape, but don't be shy if you've got a request, 805-893-2424. And let's just see where we can take this. I'm going to play you one more artist out of Naples, which is the region where my family is from, and this is a particular focus of this moment because I went there, went back to the ancestral village for a while, heard some good music, heard some beautiful Neapolitan dialect, sometimes gently, sometimes very harsh. KCSB FM, Santa Barbara.

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You can check that website for all kinds of juicy stuff, such as the playlist from today's show, playlist from every show ever, and a two-week archive where you can keep listening to the transient radio for just a little bit longer. Also, events and blog posts and t-shirts and you name it. Check it out if you feel like it. This is the Candy Mountain Mixtape, mixing it up for you every Friday from 5 to 6 p.m. Very eclectic program where there's no logic behind the sounds that are chosen besides that they feel like the right thing to play in that moment by the DJs, which is myself and the Rambler. I'm Hattie Bell. Rambler's not here, but I'm holding it down. And I hope you're enjoying the show today. Feel free to give me a call with any requests, 805-893-2424, or just call and say what's up. Let me know how it's going out there in the sun. Is it getting a little fresh by now, or is it still just burning up? Hope you're having a good day. That last set rounded out with the classic tune, El Pescador, the Fisherman Cumbia tune. This one done by, cover done by Pachacama, a group with Argentinian origins who I saw recently. They did this cover, and I gotta say, you know, the recordings, they never do it justice, even if they are a live version, but it was a really magnetic performance in a very, very hot evening, and was memorable for me. That tune, written, however, not by Pachacama, but by Jose Barros, and made famous by Toto La Momposina, who does just a beautiful version, very powerful. But you know, we try and play lesser known things on this people powered underground educational community radio station. So didn't want to play her because it's so magnetic. It has 15 million people watching it. We also heard in that last set some electronic synthesizing sounds from from Black Moth Super Rainbow. We heard off the album Starter People the tune Raspberry Dawn. You've known it if you've seen it. But, you know, in my experience, it didn't quite sound quite like that, but I still enjoyed the sound of that off the album Start a People, released in 2004, Philadelphia, Pennsylvania. And at the top of the set, we had a double hitter from Neapolitan singer-songwriter playing the guitar as well. We heard Via dalla mia vita, The Way of My Life, and we also heard the tune, it's hard to remember now, isn't it? It all happened. Oh yeah, we heard the tune, Sogni Fantasmi, which means dreams and ghosts, and that one just took me to another world of what a thing, dreams and ghosts, especially at the same time. It's a lot to it's a lot to say, it's a lot to sing, it's a lot to digest. We're going to keep it going here on the mixtape and keep choosing songs that make me feel like something, at least. And this next tune is coming to you, let's see. Yeah, this one's actually from a Swedish person named Daniel Norgren. And I've never seen him live, but I have really appreciated the simplicity of his instrumental music. And I hope you enjoy it too here on KCSB FM. And it's the Candy Mountain Mixtape taking you to 6 o'clock. Keep it locked to KCSB FM.

Hello out there. You're in tune to the final moments of the Candy Mountain Mixtape here on KCSB FM in Santa Barbara, 91.9 on that FM dial and streaming at kcsb.org. But don't go away because you got the Blazing Fire coming up next, your weekly reggae mix. And I know I'm going to keep listening. Keeping it locked to our local People Power Community radio station. In that last set of music, we heard some eclectic stuff, rounding it out with Izzezzi out of Naples, Italy, doing the tune Vesuvio, an ode to the legendary volcano that could blow at any moment. As someone told me, some people will laugh, some people will cry, some people will be angry, some people won't care, but it could happen any moment. And such is the fleeting nature of life and of radio. So thanks for joining me today in both of those endeavors. We also heard in that last set a double hitter from Maria Violenza. Just an amazing, amazing musician out of Palermo, Italy, based in Rome. And we heard a couple of sounds from her. We heard the cover of Cuti Ladisi, the famous Rosa Balestrieri tune out of Sicily, in that last one with the fiddle. And then we also heard a more contemporary sound with the tune Umari, which is Sicilian for the sea. Some nice mixture of distorted guitar and synth on that one. And then we also heard in that set, throwing things around the world. We heard from Daniel Norgren from Sweden. We heard the tune Rudurunda. That was the 2023 release, coming to you from a very different sound, different part of the continent. A nice instrumental to tone things down. We're going to keep it rolling here on the mixtape. And I've got one more song for you, and then we're going to round it out and call in the Blazing Fire. I'm going to play one more song out of the Palermo area of Sicily, northeastern Sicily. And this tune is done by Clara Salvo. And it's called Land That Doesn't Listen, Terra Che Non Senti. Here on the Candy Mountain Mixtape, keep it locked. KCSB FM for the Blazing Fire, all kinds of eclectic programs.

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Our studios and offices are located in the Stork Communications Building on the UCSB campus. Our transmitter is located on the mountain named Sinek by the Chumash in the Santa Ynez Mountains. The transmitter site, also known as Broadcast Peak, is at an elevation of 1,228 meters above sea level, or 4,028 feet. 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

0: How are you doing out there? Happy Friday. Blessings and love. This is Ala, and you're tuned into the Blazing Fire, KCSB FM in Santa Barbara. Big shout out to Hattie Bell. Awesome show neighbor. Welcome back. Candy Mountain Mixtape. That was a nice one tonight. And we're grooving. We're getting into the reggae groove. As my regular listeners know, we usually start out with some classics as I settle on in, and then we bump it up an era or two. You ready? You ready? Here's some Dre Island. King Jammy. My city.
1: My city, yeah.

0: appreciate all my friends and family that kept it real with me.
1: Yes, yes. The Drake Island there. Well, there's a show happening at Soho tonight. President Brown and Chalice will be there. I'm going to play, I think, my top favorite President Brown song, Tuja Only. Enjoy.
2: Let His Majesty be praised.

That is Cornerstone, and Cornerstone will be playing down in Carpinteria tomorrow afternoon into the evening. And I'm actually offline right now due to switching things over and cannot verify via social media exactly where. I think it's Island Brew, but do check into it yourself and verify if you're interested in going. Yeah, and on that note, if you are DMing any special requests, shout outs, and stuff like that, I'm not receiving them this show. So my apologies. Normally, that is a good way to communicate, but not tonight. Not tonight. I'll be back dialed in soon. All right, keep it rolling. Protégé, about noon.

Sure feeling like summertime here in Santa Barbara, isn't it? Today was actually just so perfect, so perfect. I don't know if I've just settled into the heat or if it's not as melty as it has been, but it was just beautiful, still is. Well, I'm sending some love, big shout out to Mama You Get and the Dow family. Hope you guys are enjoying your walk currently. 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
0: 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You're tuned into The Blazing Fire, KCSB FM in Santa Barbara. We just came to the top of the first hour, and we've got another hour of reggae music to go. So I hope you're enjoying out there, wherever you may be. Down at the beach, in the shade, staying cool.

Stay positive, Iva Mayor. And stay safe on the road, Chris. I'm glad to know you're tuned in. Hope you're enjoying the tunes. All right, my friends, you're listening to The Blazing Fire, KCSB FM in Santa Barbara. I have a request coming in from Michael for Bob Marley, Guiltiness.

I just love that version from Elaine off the Ten of Hearts album, Ain't No Sunshine. Classic Bill Withers tune, done in a reggae style. Well, I was just informed and reminded and blessed with the knowledge that tomorrow is the great Rita Marley's birthday. Her Earth Strong. Thank you, Jen and Joe, for calling in and tuning in and requesting a livocation to the Queen, Rita Marley, who also shares a birthday with a dear friend and Blazing Faya family listener, Timmy. So if you're tuned in, blessings to you on your birthday tomorrow as well. All right, so Jen said, pick a song, and this is one of my favorites. I hope you all enjoy it too. A Ja Ja.

Yes, her strong blessings to the queen, Mama Rita. And many of you probably know, and maybe some don't, but it was Rita Marley who gave Bob Marley, her husband, the introduction to Rastafari and encouraged him to get in touch with his African roots. And you know the story from there.

All right. How's everyone doing out there? Do you love how I continue to ask this question and and pause and wait for an answer? Because, I'm in my own world here in reggae land and I love everything about it. I enjoy myself in here, and I hope you're enjoying yourself out there too. And if you have any special requests, dedications, you can contact me any way other than social media tonight. And I will do my best to get your songs out there. How about Chronix? I can.

Oi, make you a go and so, like your Billy the Kid. 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Every little thing you twing twing. 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

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Well, I want to thank everyone for tuning in tonight. And it's always a pleasure. I'm going to leave you with some Manu Chao. And that one's going out to the Santa Cruz family. Blessings and love. And I'll catch you all next time, all right? Blazing fire. Over and out. Stay tuned for the best in all.

All right, beware, everybody. It's summer, so there's no one around to tell me nothing about nothing. I'm just joking. But, yeah, I like to play, I like to push the levels into the red, so my show is a little bit louder than other shows. I do play vinyl, which tends to be louder. The nature of the Mix Adventure show is to mix music so that it seems like it's all one song. I spent my whole life trying to master this. Along the way, I learned that no style, like Bruce Lee said, and I quote Bruce Lee, no style is the best style. But what people don't understand is that he had mastered jiu-jitsu, karate. He had mastered all those martial arts. So when he said no style, he meant all styles. So this is a hip-hop show. That may feature all styles and hip-hop by its nature has been known to sample anything and everything and say anything and everything. And we're not liberals by any means. I mean, I can't even get into the ideology of politics. Like, that's just some of the most brilliant people are thought to be liberals, but they're not. They're actually the most conservative people. They're trying to keep us alive. That's a very conservative value. While some of the most ignorant people will say wild, outlandish stuff and try to start wars. And what? No.

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peace is the only way. 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
1: 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It's a very experimental show, so we go where no one would even think to go. We don't know.
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These are the sounds from the future on the Mix Adventure Show. DJ Unknown. It's that electro funk from

funny because this song doesn't really use the TR, the Roland TR-808. It's a drum machine from the late 70s. But this sounds more like the DMX drum.

Yeah, girl, don't knock it till you try it. 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But don't sample too much, because bad things will happen. 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But we'll return to the planet of bass. There's another version of that song right there. Coming up.

Oh, yes. They don't even know what's happening. It's the Mex Adventures Show with your homie George D and the place to be. 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

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This is Revenge of the Disco.

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My name is DJ Limerence. This is Revenge of the Disco. This current track is Ladies Night by Chris Dussie. 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
0: Yeah.

All right, it's my last one. I don't know. It was a party tonight. I hope you enjoyed. This has been Revenge of the Disco on KCSB FM in Santa Barbara with your host, DJ Limerence. Coming at you live underneath Stork Tower on the UCSB campus. It's summertime. It's a party.

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Good evening, good morning, good something. Happy July 25th. You're starting the day off great with Mangled Roots on 91.9 KCSB FM in Santa Barbara with the one and only Miss Felicity. You just heard Red by Mojave Phone Booth, which, if you were tuned in last week, is the baby of Snake River Conspiracy, formed by members Toby Torres Duran and guitarist Mitchell Duran. I love Toby, she's a great vocalist, and I'm glad I had a chance to listen to them and get them on the radio. Next up is an interesting one. Tragic Alert by Surgical Meth Machine telepathically communicate to me what you think. Here we go.

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Hello, hello. You're listening to Mangled Roots on 91.9 KCSB FM in Santa Barbara. You may be asking, what did I just hear? If not, I'll tell you anyways. First up was Tragic Alert by Surgical Meth Machine, a one-man band started by Al Jorgensen after the death of his bandmate and dissolution of his metal band. He started Surgical Meth Machine in his home studio in Burbank. Shout out the 818, I'm recording from there right now. This is a really cool song. It reminds me of what I call a scrapbook song, taking all these different elements and putting them all together to make a really cool song. Next was Paper Tiger by Dry Kill Logic, a heavy metal band formed in New York in 1995. I love this song. It reminded me so much of System of a Down. Then was Inside You by Godhead, an industrial metal band who jump-started their career after they were noticed by Marilyn Manson. Shout out to Jason, who played the last two songs, Paper Tiger and Inside You, on the way to our waterfall hike on Sunday. After that was They Look Like Shadows by Neon Nightmare. I think this is also a one-man band formed in Austin, Texas. He's pretty anonymous. I can't really find much more info on him. I also really like this song because it reminded me so much of Typo Negative, which is one of my favorite bands. I actually think he has a tribute album for Typo Negative, which I'm going to have to look into more. God, I love goth metal. Up next, we have Bring Me the Head of the Fortune Teller by Swerve Driver. Enjoy!

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I hope so. If you're just tuning in, I'm Miss Felicity, and you're listening to Mangle Roots on 91.9 KCSP FM in Santa Barbara. Let me tell you what you just heard. First song was Bring Me the Head of the Fortune Teller by Swerve Driver. Formed in the 90s, they initially labeled their sounds as space travel rock and roll before the age of computers, which I think is a super cool label for their genre. I definitely see this in a cool space travel movie where they're fighting aliens or something. Next up was Drink You Up by The Gravel Pit, a band formed in the 90s in New Haven, Connecticut. They eventually relocated to Boston and made it into the Boston rock scene, along with popular bands like the Pixies. I have roots in Massachusetts, so I always get really excited when I get to play a band from the 90s Boston rock scene. I really like the sound of this song. Not only do I hear rock, but dare I say aspects of folk as well. Then was Ibiza Bar by Love Battery, a psychedelic grunge band formed in Seattle in 1989. I love how they utilize the wah-wah sound of the electric guitar throughout this song. Lastly, we get into the portion of my show in Español. You heard Intensamente by Los Psychos, a Peruvian rock band formed in 1964. Many credit them with being the pioneers of punk, but I think they could also be credited as a surf rock band as well. Next up, you're going to hear Las Fuerzas by Abyecta, which is going to be pretty punky. Let's roll.

For the final time this evening, you're listening to Mangled Roots on 91.9 KCSB FM in Santa Barbara. You just heard Las Fuerzas by Abyecta, a heavy metal punk band formed in Spain in 2019. I'm not usually a big fan of punk, but I can definitely see myself moshing to this. Next was Esquizofrenia by Vasca, another hardcore punk band formed in Texas in 2008. Then was Tren al Sur by Twin Tribes, classic Spanish rock song delivered with a dark wave twist. I love this band, formed in Brownsville, Texas in 2017. This band not only does covers of everyone's favorite Spanish hits, but writes their songs in both English and Spanish. After that was Brujeria by Scalofrios, a band out of San Jose that fits under the genre of ska core, combining aspects of heavy metal, ska, and traditional Mexican elements within their music. Reptilio by Son Rompepera was the next song. This was a fun one, combining rock and traditional Mexican marimba. Formed in Naucalpan, Mexico City, this band has songs ranging in genres from children's music to cumbias. Speaking of cumbias, the last song I had for y'all tonight was Cumbia de la Playita by Sergeant Garcia, a Paris-based songwriter and composer who combined genres of hip-hop, reggae, and salsa to create his own genre, which he calls Salsa Muffin. This has been a longtime favorite of mine, and I'm glad I got to share it with y'all tonight. And that's all I had for this set. Same time, same day next week, Saturdays at midnight. This has been Miss Felicity with Mangled Roots on 91.9 KCSB FM in Santa Barbara.

Yes, sir. 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

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The last verse goes, old Abe Lincoln's dead and gone these 8 years. 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

Sergio, I'm John Cain, and this is Resistance Radio. I want to thank you for joining me. It is a pleasure to be here. 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You can find us on any of your podcast platforms. And we also put it up as a video and as a on Facebook and as a, on YouTube as well. So there's any number of ways you can catch the show. Look, we're coming off of kind of an interesting period of time. It's going to be a bit of a different show. I'm going to pull some pieces together from different places. So. Let me get started. Again, this is John Cain. This is Resistance Radio. I appreciate the fact that you tune this in, whether you catch us on the radio or whether you catch us online, however you do it. As many of you know, I oftentimes address issues from a Native perspective that's probably a counter narrative to what you've been told, what you've been taught, what you've been spoon fed. And let's be honest, both social media and frankly, the media in general historically has been geared towards a narrative. And part of even what they teach you in school, grade school, high school, even at the college level, there is an effort to promote nationalism. I mean, that's become a little bit more of maybe a dirty word, but in the end of the day, the idea of promoting patriotism, there's no question that teaching history, civics, and all that other stuff was a part of bolstering Americanism. That's what it was for. I mean, that's what it was geared towards. I mean, and it's no coincidence that Texas, of all states, has played a dominant role in the production of textbooks. For especially history textbooks, for a very, very long time. And of course, Texas is about as conservative a state as there is. And regardless of a few, politicians that come out of the ranks that are anything but as a, in general, it is a very conservative state. And all of those books are geared towards all of those textbooks, those history textbooks, those social studies textbooks. They've all been geared towards promoting patriotism. I mean, in school, they teach a five-year-old to stand up and pledge allegiance to the flag. And again, kindergartners are taught the lyrics, the words of the national anthem. Not only the first verse, because it gets a little ugly as you get into the second and third verse in particular. But I mean, there's an effort, and as much as people can look at how certain nations treat their kids, and everybody thinks about the brown shirts and that kind of stuff from Nazi Germany, and all of what looks at like just complete indoctrination into this idea of white supremacy and Nazism and that kind of stuff. Well, United States has got some of the same thing going on, and of course. In the United States, you also have the role of church, government, education, the judicial system. It's all geared towards a level of assimilation and indoctrination. And, I recently have come to the conclusion that while I never have in the past considered myself an anarchist, because of the view that I now have of governing systems, the institutions of government, That's what's turned me off to this notion of supporting any governing system, and including most Native governing systems, because they've all been contaminated. I mean, and I think there's a little question about that. I mean, what people refer to as tribal government is oftentimes government that has been reshaped by the United States, or even the so-called traditional governing systems have been, basically, they've been influenced heavily by, by states, by federal government, by, by other organizations. Look, only a few years ago, I remember just scratching my head when I saw, I think it was the Osage Nation of, no, Choctaw Nation, I'm sorry, Choctaw Nation of Oklahoma, passing a tribal council resolution declaring that they were a Christian nation.
I mean, for all of the belief that people have about the United States and their separation of church and state, which I don't necessarily believe really exists in that way, the idea that a native territory that has become so indoctrinated and so affected by U.S. Culture, and I use that almost with air quotes because I think there's a real lack of culture that exists in the United States in terms of a redeeming quality of culture. But when you consider that the Choctaw would actually pass a tribal council resolution declaring themselves a Christian nation, well, where does that leave, you know, the number of Choctaw who are not Christian? And of course, what does that even mean to say you're a Christian nation? I mean, there's so many interpretations of, you know, scripture and Bible and what it means to be a Christian. The vast majority of people that I know who are Christian will swear that the United States is not a Christian, you know, is not a Christian nation, and that, you know, that the behaviors of the, you know, of most Christians is not Christian. Well, it's funny. It still says "In God We Trust" on the money. It still says the Pledge of Allegiance to the flag in the United States of America, and you know, one nation under God. All of that stuff. It's still, there's a lot of that in there. I mean, when people take the oath of office, they're swearing out a Bible for the most part. I mean, I don't know any president of the United States, or frankly, I very few politicians would dare swear any other type of oath. I mean, when you enter in a court, you either affirm to tell the truth or you swear to tell the truth on a Bible. Well, what's the implications of that? So, I mean, again, it's hard to suggest, although there's plenty of contradictions. You know, I mentioned this, you know, in the wake of the 250th anniversary of the signing of the Declaration of Independence, it basically, you know, begins by almost asserting that, yes, while we acknowledge that all men are created equal, we violate that by enslaving people. We violate this notion of creation, you know, and endowed by the creator with certain unalienable rights. I mean, that's the language from the Declaration of Independence. So they acknowledge all that stuff and then create a country that has slavery, that has genocide, that has, you know, limited rights to, you know, to the vast majorities of the population. White landowning men, white men with money, were the power. Well, that's not what's suggested in the opening lines. And of course, when you talk about that all men are created equal, you're essentially creating a whole system that violates the powers of creation and what you acknowledge as equality, what you acknowledge as the right to pursue happiness, because you went about destroying that. So I think there's language in certainly in the Declaration of Independence that suggests that those signers, and certainly Thomas Jefferson, who wrote the document, believed that while there may be the power of creation and all men may have been created equal, that's not what we're doing here. That's not what we're doing here. And, you know, so that out of the gate sounds like, yeah, there is a separation of church and state and of belief and faith and, you know, all these things that you will acknowledge about equality, because you're sure as hell not creating that. So, but you know, as time goes on, I mean, look, even the original draft of the Pledge of Allegiance didn't have one nation under God. They added that later. So, whether the United States, you know, purports itself to be a Christian nation, and certainly every politician does their damnedest to, you know, convince, especially presidents, that they are Christians and that they are church-going Christians and that kind of stuff, and most of it's just performative. But anyway, that's part of the reason that I can push back on even the idea, the concept of citizenship. And I've talked about this a great deal on the program over this last month, both because of, again, running up to the 4th of July, and cases like the birthright citizenship case that went before the Supreme Court. I've had to make it real clear that there's still a lot of contradiction. It doesn't matter that the courts ruled in favor of birthright citizenship being, you know, a constitutional right. There was still some dissension there, and the possibility that, you know, that birthright citizenship could be taken away.
is still possible. It doesn't matter the men of the country. They could do stuff statutorily. They could pass laws. And the laws oftentimes do not necessarily have to withstand constitutional muster. They don't constitutional scrutiny. And one of the things that I've talked about, and frankly, I don't know anybody else who's even brought this subject up. But it's interesting. In 1868, when they passed the 14th Amendment, which by all, for all intents and purposes, was geared towards solving the post-slavery problems that existed. I mean, so if you were formerly enslaved and you were free, what did that mean? I mean, before 1868, you could be free, and in fact, there were free states, and there were slave states. That's what existed in the United States, and some of the issues that existed, like what happens if a person leaves a state where they were enslaved and they enter a free state, do they become free? Well, that didn't hold up in court very well, and in fact, a president from the area that I live in, near Buffalo, New York. Millard Fillmore, he signed into law the Fugitive Slave Act that allowed people to go into the free states and reclaim their property. So you weren't free if you were in a free state. But what does that even mean? I mean, and in 1868, when citizenship was granted to all persons born in the United States and subject to the jurisdiction thereof, and that's what it says in the 14th Amendment, which implies if you're born in the United States and subject to the jurisdiction of the United States, you are a U.S. citizen. But did that include being free? So what were you if you were, quote unquote, free before 1868? What happened after 1868? Because I would argue that citizenship strips a certain level of freedom. And from a Native standpoint, I can make that argument. I can make that argument because we were excluded from citizenship in the original Constitution, in the Articles of Confederation, and in the amendment to the Constitution, the 14th Amendment. We were still not, we were among those people who were not subject to the jurisdiction thereof. So the specific exclusion to the birthright citizenship part of the 14th Amendment were those who were children of diplomats. So if you were here, if you were born in the United States to a foreign diplomat, then you weren't entitled to birthright citizenship. You still retained the citizenship of the nation of your parents. And if you were not subject to the jurisdiction of the United States, which was essentially native people, and now some people were. Some people were already becoming, essentially citizens of the United States, some native people. But there was no blanket birthright citizenship for native people. In fact, that's the case that Trump tried to use in his argument against birthright citizenship. He tried to use a native case. So it was in the wake of the 14th Amendment, and the courts held that no, native people are not, entitled to birthright citizenship. That's what the court held, and that's the case that Trump tried to argue. Now, since then, the United States has done a few other things to include people into their citizenry, but they weren't amendments to the Constitution. But let me the other thing I want to mention about the 14th Amendment, and I've mentioned it here on the program. There's two parts to it. The second section of the 14th Amendment had to do with the apportionment of congressional representation. So in that effort, what they said is all persons were to be counted, not all citizens, which is kind of an awkward, area that's not real clear. It's not explicit, as they say. So according to the Section 2 of the 14th Amendment, all persons in the United States, now that can't include diplomats, right? I mean, it can't include that, but it says all persons. But where does that leave people like native people? We were still not being counted in the census. So even though the 14th Amendment says all persons were to be counted for apportionment of congressional representation, it still wasn't real clear. And when Native people and others who were made into U.S. citizens or declared U.S. citizens had citizenship imposed upon them, they never once again addressed the apportionment stuff. So, again, let me say this about the 14th Amendment.
It says, if you're born in the United States and subject to jurisdiction thereof, you are a U.S. citizen. It doesn't say you're entitled to U.S. citizenship. It doesn't say that you may be or that you that citizenship is granted. It just says you are, which is kind of an imposition. And here's the thing that's absent from the 14th Amendment. And this is one of the issues that that the Trump administration tried to raise. There's no oath. You didn't have to take an oath. I mean, if you come to the United States from another country as a as an immigrant and you go through the process to become a U.S. citizen, at some point, part of that process is you swearing to uphold the U.S. Constitution, just like anybody who takes an office does. There's a, there's an oath that you must state, probably swearing on a Bible. But there's no allegiance associated. There's no pledge of allegiance associated with the 14th Amendment. There's nothing to say that all those persons born in the United States had now accepted this, essentially this burden. And when I say burden, look, you are now taxable. You could argue whether you were taxable before, but there's a lot of responsibility. And there's citizenship is not freedom, because now you are under the jurisdiction. Were you before that? That could be debated, right? And certainly the 14th Amendment made it clear that there were people who were in the so-called within the territorial boundaries of the United States that were not subject to U.S. jurisdiction. And I would argue that those people were still free. Us, Native people. We still enjoyed our autonomy, even as we were still being, you know, persecuted and oppressed, but legally, we were an autonomous people. We were separate from the United States. And I would argue that was a free and independent existence. So two things happened after the 14th Amendment was passed. One was the United States illegally occupied and took over, claimed the Hawaiian kingdom. They dismantled the kingdom, and they helped prop up a bunch of white guys who called, you know, who said that Hawaii was now a republic, not a monarchy. And through a joint resolution of Congress, which isn't the legal process for adding lands or for annexing property. That's not the legal process. But that's what the United States did to annex, not a treaty, nothing that required the two-thirds majority of the Senate the way the legal process is laid out. No, they did it through a simple majority through a joint resolution of Congress. So what's a joint resolution of Congress? Well, a joint resolution of Congress is how they name holidays. It's how they give, you know, names to national parks. It's that's what a joint resolution of Congress is. You know, they oftentimes will pass a resolution that will acknowledge something or maybe even apologize. In fact, having used this joint resolution of Congress, which does not have the force of law, by the way, having used the joint resolution of Congress to steal steal away and illegally occupy the kingdom of Hawaii and make the Hawaiian people U.S. citizens, the United States, you know, again, 100 years later, during the Bill Clinton administration, through a joint resolution of Congress, passed an apology resolution. And when Hawaiian people tried to use that resolution, that joint resolution of Congress, this legal act, essentially, to raise some issues relating to lands that were, you know, that they were arguing were still crown lands, the Supreme Court said joint resolutions of Congress have no force of law. So the Hawaiian people who were overtaken by a joint resolution of Congress tried to use an acknowledgement by Congress that what they did was wrong in a legal proceeding. And the Supreme Court said, no, joint resolutions of Congress had no force of law. Now, they didn't go backwards. They didn't say, okay, so we got to take back that whole thing of taking over your lands. No, they didn't. They just meant in the modern era, in 1993, when Congress passed a joint resolution to take Hawaii, and to take the Hawaiian people, to impose U.S. citizenship. Again, no allegiance test, no process for naturalization. No, they just declared it. So they just Hawaiian people
as far as the United States was concerned, through a joint resolution, and just keep in mind, an amendment to the Constitution is the highest standard for creating a U.S. policy. The lowest standard, with the least amount of legal authority to go along with, no force of law, is a joint resolution of Congress. That's the distinction between how the formerly enslaved people of African descent and others who were born in the United States were made citizens, and how the Hawaiian people had that imposed upon them. I mean, that's pretty significant, folks. That is pretty significant. And I think it's important that people realize what was done. So that was in the at the turn of the century, the beginning of the 20th century. I mean, this was done during President McKinley's term. So about 20 years later or so, in 1924, the United States says, we got to solve this Indian problem we have, because we never addressed it with the 14th Amendment. And we did something with Hawaiian people when we took their land, but we got to fix this Indian problem. So a congressman from New York State basically put a bill before Congress called the Snyder Act, or called the Indian Citizenship Act, where they simply just declared, they said, all Indians essentially born within the territorial limits. Now, that's also a vague term. It doesn't say within the United States or subject to the jurisdiction thereof. It says all Indians born within the territorial limits of the United States are hereby citizens of the United States. We are declared citizens of the United States. So they made this broad declaration. Now, keep in mind, we're talking about Native people that are across the entire continent, essentially. Diverse, we all had different kinds of treaties and all that other stuff. Some had many treaties. Some had very clear treaties about who they were, owning property and stuff like that. But in 1924, it wasn't the highest standard for creating a U.S. policy, and it wasn't the lowest, but it was in a unique place. By doing it through a statute, through a law, declaring that Native people were citizens of the United States. Not asking us. No creating a process. Again, no allegiance test. No swearing an oath that you are hereby, we accept you as. No, none of that. They just passed a law. Now, the question is, was there any precedent for that? Well, there isn't, because Congress was never granted that kind of authority. In order to make another people from another territory that is not part of the United States, that had to go through, again, the annexation process. Two-thirds majority of Senate. That's not what they did to Hawaii, and that's not what they did to us. We had no annexation treaty. We had no broad request to declare all of us U.S. citizens. No, none of that existed. So how did the United States have the authority to do this? Well, again, I've talked about on this program a great deal. I talked about the Doctrine of Discovery. I've talked about the Trust Doctrine. And I've talked about the Plenary Powers Doctrine. And this is an example of that. This is Congress saying, well, we can do anything we want to Native people. And it doesn't have to withstand any kind of constitutional scrutiny. Nobody can sit here and tell me today that there's any place in the Constitution that grants Congress the power to make a distinct, autonomous people U.S. citizens, especially without their permission, especially without us asking or entering into any kind of agreement. No, there's not even an implied agreement, let alone an explicit one. So what authority, how does the United States do it? Well, they do it under the guise of the Plenary Powers Doctrine, which basically has been a court created, the Supreme Court during the slave era, created this idea that Congress should have ultimate and unlimited authority to pass laws, to legislate over, not for, but over Native people. And that's how the Indian Citizenship Act comes to be. That's how it comes to be. But see, nobody to this day, nobody's looked at the three different processes: constitutional amendment, joint resolution of Congress, and a law passed under this Plenary Powers Doctrine.
Nobody's looked at it. Nobody's ever challenged. I mean, they've looked. Now the 14th Amendment has been scrutinized. But again, a pretty high standard. You know, three-fourths of the Senate have to agree to a constitutional amendment. So it's a pretty high standard. But those other two, what they did to Hawaiian people, what they did to Native people, nobody's even questioned whether it's legal. And again, 100 years after they did it to Hawaiian people, they passed a joint resolution of Congress apologizing for the role the United States played in the toppling of the Hawaiian kingdom. The question is, does the Hawaiian kingdom still exist? Does it have a legal right to exist? I know many Hawaiians who argue that, and I agree with them. But I also agree that when they passed the Citizenship Act in 1924, the Indian Citizenship Act, I maintain that we have say. They may pass that law, and just like in Hawaii, and the same thing with Native people, we may look at that joint resolution of Congress, which I think is still pretty weak. We may look at the Indian Citizenship Act as a legal justification for us to be entitled to U.S. citizenship. In fact, the argument that Trump made in this birthright citizenship case, it was negated by the fact that in 1924, all Native people were declared U.S. citizens. So essentially, Native people, as far as that piece of legislation went, not amendment to the Constitution, but piece of legislation, it was they did it by statute, included Native people or had Native people granted birthright citizenship. Well, and that's still pretty awkward, especially since we don't necessarily always agree that the border, the U.S.-Canadian border, or the Odham people along the southern border, does that border separate us as a people? I mean, they may have drawn lines in the dirt. But I'm Mohawk. I'm Gunyagahaga. My people are on either side of that imaginary line. And that's what they are. They are imaginary lines because they were just made up. Yeah, sometimes they follow a river, which isn't imaginary. But the idea to say this side of the river is one people and that side of the river are another people, no, that's just not right. It's not right. It's a man-made thing. Now, if the people who say that accept it is one thing, but what if there are people who don't? What if you are those Native people who live along where they drew that line, you know, between Mexico and the United States? I know as a Mohawk, as a Gunyagahaga, I don't recognize that line that they drew, whether it followed the St. Lawrence and where it deviates from it, I say no. I don't have to acknowledge that. Now, it's problematic not to acknowledge it. You got to find, you know, crafty ways of crossing that man-made line. And we do. But, I mean, so this is what very, very few people have ever, you know, fully addressed. And to this day, the idea of declaring Native Hawaiians U.S. citizens and declaring Native people on the continent Hawaiians or U.S. citizens is has not properly been questioned. In fact, nobody will fully question the plenary powers doctrine. It gets raised because it's relied upon. I mean, and fairly recently, the current justices of the U.S. Supreme Court, three of them have questioned whether the plenary powers doctrine, this notion that Congress has this ultimate and unchecked authority, whether it's legal. Two justices voted against the challenge to the Indian Child Welfare Act, specifically because of that. Because that case, the Brackeen case, as it's known, was essentially dismissed, was thrown out of court based solely on this on the plenary powers doctrine. Because what the court said, Congress passed the Indian Child Welfare Act and it can't be challenged. And, you know, they did not only challenge the Brackeens, the Brackeen family, on their standing, but they said Congress has this plenary powers. Two of the justices, Supreme Court, Sam Alito and Clarence Thomas, said, yeah, we're not so sure. We're not so sure that you can defend the Indian Child Welfare Act based solely on Congress having this ultimate authority. And others have challenged it too. I mean, on a couple of cases, jurisdictional cases. And I argue that the plenary powers doctrine is BS. It's a fabricated power. And again, the irony is
We oftentimes hear the right suggest that there shouldn't be activist judges. Judges should not be able to legislate from the bench. Well, that's exactly what they did to Native people. They codified the doctrine of Christian discovery. The court did that. Slave-era court did that in the 1820s. Then they created two other legal doctrines specifically, again, these three legal doctrines are only applied to Native people. The doctrine of Christian discovery was about Native people and our lands. And then the trust doctrine, where they essentially said that we were, akin to wards of the federal government. And then they go ahead and pretend that they can appoint themselves our trustees, delegate us, relegate us as wards of the federal government. And if you haven't seen Killers of the Flower Moon, there's no greater example. But it's not the only example. But there's no greater example of just how oppressive the United States even treated Native people when we had money. Forget about what the abject poverty that it caused of Native people. So they created this trust doctrine where we are relegated as wards of the federal government, and the United States appoints themselves our trustees. None of it legal. And there's no trust agreement. There's no legal. Look, a trust agreement is a legal thing, and it's documented. And there's three parties. There's one with the authority to create the trust, and that's considered the grantor, which the United States just proclaims themselves the grantor. Then there's the trustee, which is those who are given the responsibility to oversee the fiduciary responsibility to the beneficiary or the ward. The United States not only claims to be the grantor, but they claim to be the trustee, and they've made it very clear that they've constructed this so-called trust relationship so that they are the primary beneficiary, not the wards of the state, not the wards of the federal government. We aren't the primary beneficiary. In fact, Alito and others have made their clear argument that the trust relationship, the whole trust doctrine, was created for the federal government to control us, not to protect us. It's never been about protecting our assets or protecting our freedoms or anything else. No, it's been about taking it, about taking our assets, taking our freedom, and appointing themselves in a position to be the primary beneficiary of our lands, of our resources. And of course, the plenary powers doctrine, which is a complete, fabricated power that the courts claim Congress has. And that's how they declared us U.S. citizens. See, and I think that what's problematic is that when you have these three legal doctrines still functioning and being relied upon to this day, and any case involving Native people always relies on the doctrine of Christian discovery over jurisdictional issues, and they rely on the doctrine of Christian discovery. They actually cite the case Johnson v. McIntosh. That's the case, and they rely on that to bolster the trust doctrine and the plenary powers doctrine. So they all are made up. They're all based on a made up authority, nothing from the Constitution of the United States. I mean, and again, I can't be any more clear. The Constitution is explicit when it suggests that we aren't included, that we are not subject to it. We have not been subjugated. There's nothing in any of the foundational documents that suggest that Native people have been conquered, even though that's the myth that's taught in school to this day, that somehow we become a conquered people. Again, let me clarify that. In the entire history of the United States, 250 years, there's only been dozens of real conflict, military conflicts with Native peoples. Under 50. There's been under 50 military conflicts with Native peoples. And the United States didn't win them all. Now, keep that in mind. If you suggest there were only, if you use 50 as a number, there were hundreds, just shy of 1,000 distinct Native peoples that the United States was forced to acknowledge were independent and autonomous from the United States. Some 700-800 distinct Native peoples. So if you're going to suggest that less than 50 conflicts where the United States never really got necessarily surrender agreements out of us, but would claim because of massacres and, and just, ungodly atrocities committed against Native peoples,
that somehow that we became conquered. I mean, again, going back to the 1820s, Chief Justice John Marshall suggested, right alongside with the doctrine of Christian discovery, that however extravagant the pretension of converting discovery of an inhabited country into conquest may appear, if you can get away with it, if you can do it, if you can assert it and maintain that notion. Now, keep in mind, think about Native people who had no idea the United States was claiming that we were conquered, especially since we didn't have any conflict with them. So the idea that the Supreme Court justice, the Chief Justice of the Supreme Court, would suggest if you can concoct this, this pretension, I guess is what he said, this extravagant pretension that's laying your eyes on a people as Christians was tantamount, could be converted into conquest. How would we even know that the United States was claiming to have conquered us? And that's really the only language. It's not in the Constitution. It's not in the Articles of the Confederation. It's only in this one instance where a Supreme Court justice, the Chief Justice of the Supreme Court, equates discovering us with conquering us. And then it just gets assumed from there on after. So, I mean, and that's why, look, I've got a film called The Long Hope. I hope to come to Washington, D.C. this fall and do a couple screenings of it. I want people to understand this. And I know some people listen to the program and say, man, that John Cain always talks about the same thing. No, I don't. But I have to reiterate this because it's important that people realize that this notion of rule of law sounds quaint. This notion of democracy sounds great. This notion of just governance coming from the consent of the governed, that sounds nice. But that's not what exists in the United States. And it certainly doesn't exist for Native people. Native people have never been treated in a so-called constitutional manner, partially because we weren't included in it. How do you take a people who are outside? I mean, think about the court system. Let me say this. U.S. courts, federal courts in particular, and the Supreme Court included, their only job is to determine whether people, either through law or whether laws, are constitutional or not. Is there something that the president's doing, or is there something that Congress has done that needs to be looked at more thoroughly to make sure that it fits within the framework? The whole justification for courts is to determine the constitutionality of a law, a treatment, or an act, or something that the United States has done. Constitutionality is their only job. So how does a court determine what's just for a people who are outside the U.S. Constitution? I mean, it's like a court. I mean, and I know it's bizarre to think that the United States could go into Venezuela and kidnap and abduct the president of Venezuela. I mean, it's absurd. Was it constitutional? Oh, of course it wasn't constitutional. There's nothing in the Constitution that gives the United States the authority to go in and abduct a leader of another country. And that's this administration. That's now. That's this current administration doing this. So historically, and this is what I always have to remind people, as many of you scratch your head and can't believe that, not only that Trump got elected twice, meaning you elected him, even if you didn't vote for Donald Trump, if you participate in the electoral system, then the result of that election, you played a role in it. You participated in it. So yes, Americans, you elected Donald Trump. Even if you didn't vote for him, you elected him because that's your system of governance. And, granted, but some people say, well, I didn't vote. I don't vote in this election. Yeah, but you still accept U.S. citizenship and all that comes with it, including, the electoral process, which is racist in of itself. But this stuff has existed from day one. I spent an entire program talking about the fact that Thomas Jefferson was a pedophile, that he was a not just a
a slaver, but that he had he held his one of his slaves as a sex slave, had children, six children with a slave, and kept those children as slaves. He eventually freed them, I guess. But what did that even mean? Again, what does it mean if you can't be a U.S. citizen? What does a free person outside of U.S. citizenship, what does that mean? And what does it mean today? Does that even exist? So this is what's bizarre, so bizarre about U.S. jurisprudence, the law, policies, procedures. And there are no people that have bigger question marks associated with our existence than Native people. I'm going to shift gears a little bit because I'm constantly in a conversation about the fact that Native people enlist in the U.S. military at a high rate. And people come up with this just bizarre justification. One of the things is that somehow we are genetically predisposed to need to be armed and be a part of a military. You know, they say it's our warrior culture. And of course, that's crap. There's nothing genetic about enlisting in the armed forces, for no matter which side you enlist in. But to be clear, Native people who claim that they enlist to protect their lands, from who? Only one military in the 250 years has been a threat to Native people, the U.S. military. Only one military has attacked our people, the U.S. military. So how is joining that military that murdered your ancestors, including men, women, and children, stole your land, how is joining that military protecting your lands? You're becoming part of the problem. And I find that very problematic. And of course, we get into the whole debate about, you know, about citizenship as well, right? I mean, are you a citizen? So if you're a citizen, are you still party to the treaties that your people signed with the United States, even if the United States has broken those treaties? And you, so, I mean, it gets really, really awkward. But see, here's the thing that I wanted to address. As unfortunate as it is that, you know, several young people have died in this military conflict that Trump initiated against Iran, they signed up for it. I'm not saying they wanted to die. Nobody enlists in the military to die. Some enlist to kill, and they all get issued a rifle or some means to, you know, to be involved in weaponry. So you didn't enlist in the U.S. military with peaceful intentions. No, you may have done it because you thought you were going to get a job, you were going to get some college funding out of the whole deal. But at the end of the day, you enlisted in the U.S. war machine that exists all over the world. So as much as I feel saddened by any loss of life, when I saw all of the rest in peace posts on social media for these, I think, four people who died recently in this Iran, you know, conflict, there's a part of me that says, look, they're not resting in peace. They're dead. They died. They were killed. And why did they get killed? Because they enlisted in the U.S. military. And they didn't sign up to the Peace Corps. They signed up to the U.S. military. Now, I'm not suggesting for a second that they got what they deserved. They didn't. Nobody signs up, nobody enlists in the military hoping that Donald Trump is going to put them in harm's way or anybody else. But he did. And you surrendered yourself to that. And it was entirely possible that you would be asked to kill somebody. Those people who went to abduct Nicolas Maduro and his wife, you went there and you killed people. You killed people, and you got to live with that. So whoever was responsible for that drone that killed 170 schoolgirls in Iran, somebody has to live with that. So you not only have to live with this idea of killing somebody because you signed up, because you enlisted,
And you can claim you've done it out of patriotism. You can claim that you've done it for all of these really good reasons. But in all likelihood, regardless of your status in the United States, and let's face it, there's an entire class structure. There are the haves and the have-nots. The vast and overwhelming majority of people who enlist in the military are doing it because they didn't have a whole lot of better options. I mean, you literally have to assume that they chose to join the military because they perceived that was the best thing for them to do. And for many people, the alternatives were pretty slim. For Native people, where the United States has created conditions on most Native territories that are beneath what most people would regard as third world conditions. Highest poverty rates, the lowest life expectancy, the highest substance abuse, the highest high school dropout rate, teen pregnancy, unemployment, every category you don't want to be the highest in, that's what exists on Native territory. I even live here. I live on the Cattaraugus Territory of Seneca Nation. Half the people on this territory still live below

in the very military that killed their ancestors. And I don't mean even necessarily just 100 years ago, but certainly 100 years ago and before. I mean, some claim the massacre at Wounded Knee was the final, you know, battle. But Native people are being killed by military even today. And the residential schools, which worked hand in hand with the military, because the military was used to help round up our children. The residential schools was another place where Native children died, and where they used our children to commit this act of genocide. And yet there are people today who feel like they've got to join the U.S. military. And ironically, many of these boarding schools were created in some of these military bases. I mean, there's no separate. In fact, one of the few things that Native boys were trained to do was to march. They were being conditioned, even in these boarding schools, to become soldiers. Mindless drones for the U.S. military. Now, I'm not saying anybody who joins the military is mindless, but you don't have choices. You know, I mean, look at all the controversy that got raised when Mark Kelly and others suggested that, you know, as a soldier, you're not an obligation to not follow unlawful orders. I mean, they tried to censure him. They tried to go after him for saying that. I mean, it just stands to reason that if you're asked to do something unlawful, regardless of whether you're a soldier, but you know what? Think about the lawful things you're being asked to do, to kill people. You are literally being asked to kill people. First, you got to frame the enemy as enemy combatants, and then you are literally being ordered to kill them. Drop bombs on them, drones, any number of ways. I mean, that's what you've signed up for. And think about Native people. Knowing all of that history, 250 years of oppression and, you know, and murder, rape. I mean, I think about the Sand Creek Massacre, the Wounded Knee Massacre, all of these, you know, going right from the Revolutionary War, the Moravian Massacre, colonists murdering Native people who weren't even involved in the conflict, just murdering them. Why? Because we were the other, and we're still the other. Because even if you enlist, it doesn't make racism go away. It doesn't include, the only thing it does is it further indoctrinates you. The likelihood that you're going to go into the military and then somehow retain something that the military offered you to bring back to your territory to make your lives better. Some have. Our warrior societies were actually, you know, part of that, the whole birth of or rebirth of Native warrior societies came out of former military guys who said, no, I got the training. Now I'm going to defend my lands. And now we're considered outlaws because of it. I mean, veterans aren't treated very well in the first place. But certainly, people want to prop up Native veterans at powwows. I mean, I'm sorry. If you're marching with an American flag, you're marching with the flag of the enemy. Now, I know that sounds rough. But that's what this show is about. To tell some truth, some hard truth, some uncomfortable truth. So again, what does it mean to be free versus being a citizen of the United States? And is being a citizen of the United States freedom? I don't think so. I mean, hell, even if you thought you bought property, try not paying your taxes and see what happens. I mean, Native people, we're in a constant struggle to retain, and certainly a bigger struggle yet to reclaim lands. Yeah, we get some token gestures thrown our way. But it's anything but land reclamation. So when Obama declares Bear's Ears to be a national monument, it only takes a president like Donald Trump to reduce its size so the lands can be, you know, raped again. I just saw a recent thing where the Haudenosaunee were being designated the stewards of certain lands up in the northern Adirondacks by one of the universities up there. Well, what does it mean to be a steward? That's not the same thing as owning the land. And granted, land ownership is a little bit of a different concept when it comes to Native people. We view future generations, not just of our people, but future generations of creation to be the real owners of the land. Our job is just to take care of it while we're here. And I know that's a bizarre concept.

except for, you know, for Europeans. And that's part of the reason they were able to so-called create the so-called doctrine of Christian discovery. Oh, you don't own the land. That's literally what they said. That only Christians can assert title. Only Christian nations could assert ownership by title. That's a court said that. I mean, well, the church said it too, but there's no law that says that. But it becomes the foundation for laws to be built upon. That's what's problematic. I know, and I know these are issues that I talk about in great deal and at great length. But I got to tell you, again, getting back to the whole enlistment thing, all I can tell people is please, please do not encourage, and if to the extent that you can control what your kids do, don't let them enlist in the U.S. military. There are any number of things that people can do, even if they're patriotic, to help their people, to help their country. But to be in a situation where somebody can send you into harm's way or ask you to do something that goes against your own philosophical beliefs, most of the time, most of the U.S. military historically has oppressed indigenous people throughout the globe. That's what they've done. So as a native person, why would you want to do that? But even as a non-native person, look, do what you can to pursue the best options and the best prospects for your future. But please, do not enlist in the military. Don't be a part of the U.S. war machine. I guess that's my parting words of wisdom here, from Resistance Radio. Look, I want to thank you for listening. I ask that you support the whichever radio station you're or affiliate that you're listening to this program. 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And again, if you're listening online, if you're watching this on YouTube or on Facebook, please support WPFW, WBI, and any of the affiliates who are carrying the program. I greatly appreciate it. I'm John Kane, and this is Resistance Radio.

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3: Disability cannot and should not preclude someone from living whatever a full life looks like for them. 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
1: Rethinking Disability, Inclusion, and Belonging. 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I'm Jessica Tickton, today with Emily Cohen. More than 1 in 4 adults in the United States has a disability. Some advocates point out that disability is something many of us will experience eventually. In that sense, we are all temporarily abled. July is Disability Pride Month, a time to celebrate disability identity, advocate for equality, challenge ableism, and push for full inclusion in everyday life. The month commemorates the anniversary of the Americans with Disabilities Act, signed into law in July 1990. To mark the occasion, Emily Cohen speaks with 3 guests working to amplify the voices and experiences of people with disabilities and advocate for a better world for everyone. We first hear from disability rights advocate Emily Ladau, host of the Accessible Stall podcast and author of Demystifying Disability, What to Know, What to Say, and How to Be an Ally. Then we'll hear from actress, speaker, and disability advocate Lolo Spencer about representation, identity, and challenging stereotypes about life with a disability. In part 2, Emily speaks with disability justice leader Mia Ives-Rubley of American Progress, a think tank in Washington, D.C. Here's Emily's interview.
3: All of the work that I do is focused on meeting people where they are on their journey of learning about disability, recognizing that for many people, disability may feel confusing or scary or unapproachable. So I want to, as the title of my book says, demystify disability and make it feel much more approachable to people, because it's not at all a niche issue. 1 in 4 people in the U.S. have some type of disability, and around the globe, more than 1 billion people have some type of disability. So this is very much statistically relevant to everyone, but also just relevant to people, because disability is a natural part of the human experience. So I take the stories, the ideas, the concepts surrounding disability and try to make them accessible.
4: You write that disability is the one identity that anyone can acquire at any time, that we're all really just temporarily able-bodied. How does that idea change the way people should think about disability?
3: I think that people don't necessarily recognize the idea that being non-disabled is a temporary state of being for everybody. And anyone, as you said, can become disabled, whether it's because of an illness or an accident, or should you be lucky enough to live a long life, you will most likely age into disability. And we think of this as something that is incredibly frightening, but it's not. It's really just another way of being. And I am very much of the belief that we need to take disability away from this negative framework that we've been socialized to look at it through, and instead just think about it as another way that our mind or our body might function and move throughout the world. So it's true that anyone can become disabled, but we often ignore that fact until it becomes our reality. I'm of the belief that we need to recognize that because anybody can become disabled at any time, that's all the more reason to make the world more accessible, so that if your mind or body does change in a way that you need that accessibility more than you previously did, it's already there and ready and available to you.
4: For folks that are new to this concept or unsure about how to talk about disability, what are one or two things that you want them to understand?
3: I think first and foremost, there are narratives that are pushed about disability where if we think about it at all, we're taught to think about it in terms of either hopelessness or helplessness. And so hopelessness being that disability is tragic, that people are the victims of disability, that it's sad, or that we should pity someone. And then, of course, there's helplessness, this idea that people with disabilities are not whole and worthy human beings who can live full lives. And I want to debunk those immediately because disability cannot and should not preclude someone from living whatever a full life looks like for them. Very often, inaccessible environments are what preclude people from being able to fully participate in their own lives, as well as discriminatory attitudes. But disability itself is not the problem. And in terms of this idea that people with disabilities should be pitied, I also want to push back against that because we've created this narrative around disability that it's so very sad to have a disability because many people who don't have disabilities are fearful of what their life would be like if disability were to happen to them. And so they push this negativity onto the disability community rather than understanding that disability is not something that we should feel this deep, unsettled fear of. And it's not something that makes me, as a disabled woman, someone who should be pitied. I'm not the victim of my disability. My disability is very much just another part of me. I also want to push back against this narrative of disabled people as being inspirational simply for living our lives. There's so often this misconception that simply because I've gotten out of bed in the morning, that means I am an inspiration. And I like to joke that the only reason I'm really inspirational for getting out of bed in the morning is because I'm not a morning person. But other than that, there is nothing inspirational about simply existing as a disabled person. We are navigating the world in our own ways, just like everybody else.
4: Was there a moment that made you want to decide to become an advocate?
3: I think that the very nature of being disabled is that we are sometimes forced to become advocates for ourselves, whether that's a direction we choose for ourselves or not, simply because we live in a world that's still not welcoming of and accepting of the disability community. So in many ways, the choice was made for me, but more than that, I think that it took a while for me to come into my own and honor my identity as a disabled person. There was a time where the biggest compliment that you could pay me was to say, I don't think of you as having a disability. And it wasn't until I got older that I started to realize if people were saying that, what they were really saying is that they had to overlook an entire part of my lived experience in order to see me as a human being. And I didn't want that anymore. I'm lucky that in many ways it came early for me because my mom has a disability and her younger brother, my uncle, also has a disability. So it was always something that was a part of my life, the same disability that I have. And when I was 10 years old, I got to appear on multiple episodes of Sesame Street to educate kids about my life with a physical disability. So those were some, you know, early moments where I connected with disability in a way that pointed me towards being an advocate. But it wasn't really until I started to fully become comfortable with myself as a disabled woman that I started to identify as an advocate. So it wasn't a singular moment, but, you know, a series of moments of growth over time.
4: What are some of the biggest gaps in accessibility or rights today that people might not realize? Some of the things you mentioned in your book are airlines, voting, enforcement of the ADA. I'm wondering if you can expand on some of that.
3: I often remind people that you can create a policy, but you can't legislate an attitude. So there are indeed policies in place to protect the rights of the disability community. There's legislation in place to protect travelers with disabilities who are traveling on airplanes. There's legislation meant to protect voting access and voting rights for the disability community. There's the Americans with Disabilities Act, of course, which is meant to ensure that people with disabilities have equal opportunities in many areas of public life. There's the Individuals with Disabilities Education Act, which is meant to ensure that disabled people have full and equal access to education like non-disabled people do. And all of this legislation is essential, but what matters most is the attitudes of people who are responsible for enacting and upholding this legislation. So the gaps really exist in the need to continue shifting attitudes to keep up with what the legislation says. Disabled people should by now have full and equal rights and access to anywhere and everywhere that a non-disabled person would, but that is not the case yet. And that is largely because hearts and minds have not yet shifted to match the legal language.
4: I think one of the best examples of that you gave was around the curb cut effect, the idea that accessibility really helps everyone. Are there other examples that you can think of how that might show up in everyday life that people could relate to?
3: The curb cut effect is my favorite example of the benefits of accessibility, because if you have a curb, not everybody can get up and down it. But if you have a curb cut, it works for everyone, whether you are using a mobility device or you're a caregiver pushing a stroller or you're a kid using a skateboard or somebody rolling a cart. Everybody can use curb cuts. And I often try to extend that further and remind people that you can create curb cuts in pretty much any area of life that will vastly improve things for everybody. And some really key examples of that are, first of all, providing captions. You may think that you don't need to caption or transcribe material that you put out into the world, but even if someone is not deaf or hard of hearing, if they don't have a sensory processing disorder, chances are you'll still benefit from captions because you might be in a loud place, but you want to hear what you're watching and you can't hear it, so you can read the captions instead. Or you might be in a place where you need to keep the volume off on your phone. You might be watching a television show and not catch everything that's going on. So captions are in many ways a curb cut that helps everyone. Another one that I often point to is working from home. And I say that this is in many ways a digital curb cut for people. And the COVID-19 pandemic really brought to light the importance of providing working from home as an option for people. And it continues to be a curb cut to employment for so many, allowing them the flexibility that they need for their minds and bodies, and still being able to show up and get their work done in a way that works for them. So I encourage people to think about curb cuts both literally and figuratively, and look for places that we can create more of them.
4: What would you say are the things that you've seen over your lifetime that have been most impactful?
3: I was born in 1991, so that was actually just a year and 3 days after the passage of the Americans with Disabilities Act. And that means that I have never known a life without it. And yet in so many ways, I do still feel like I know a life without it, because there are many people who think of the law as a suggestion rather than a rule. That being said, I have seen incredible change, particularly in the digital realm, noting that when the ADA first became law, a lot of the technology that we use regularly today was not common. And so updates have had to be made over the years to ensure that the ADA is broadly interpreted to account for technology. But I have seen significant efforts towards creating more accessible technology for everyone. Of course, I have seen commitment from schools, from companies, from organizations to recognize that diversity, equity, inclusion, and accessibility should not just be buzzwords, but should be core values of any work that we're doing. And it's really a shame that where we are now is that a lot of these efforts have either been rolled back or discontinued. But I still see so many people who remain committed to DEI-related efforts, not just because it's the right thing to do, but because they recognize that we are all better for it when every single person truly and meaningfully has a place at the table. I try to remind people as often as possible that if you've met one disabled person, then you've met one disabled person. And I speak from the heart about my experiences, but I am only the expert on my own experiences. And part of disability pride to me is embracing the richness and the depth and the diversity of the disability community and recognizing that if you've heard one person's story, there are millions more stories to hear. So keep going.
1: That was Emily Ladau, a disability rights advocate. Ladau's writing has been featured in the New York Times, CNN, Vice, and HuffPost. Next up, we hear from Lolo Spencer, an actress, public speaker, and brand partner whose work sits at the intersection of disability, style, and inclusion. She's worked with major brands including Tommy Hilfiger Adaptive, Adidas, Zappos Adaptive, Anthropologie, and Meta. As an actress, she's appeared on Max's The Sex Lives of College Girls and as the voice of Jazzy on Disney Junior's Firebuds. In 2021, she was named one of InStyle's 50 Women Making the World a Better Place. Here's Lolo Spencer.
4: How did you decide to pursue such a visible life? Acting, modeling, social media influencer.
5: I was working a corporate job at the time in film distribution. And I had a boss at the time who basically almost kind of like threatened to fire me over things that were kind of more her preference than it was the actual reflection of my particular work at the office. And so I had told myself, I don't ever want anyone to have control over my livelihood again. Because what she didn't know is had she fired me, which she ended up not doing, thankfully. But had she ended up firing me, I would have been back on SSI. My health insurance would not have been as good as, like, obviously a corporate job. And it would have just changed my life drastically for the worse. And she had no idea that that was going to be the case. Now, is that entirely her responsibility? No, but it was just the feeling that I remember having of being like, I cannot let anybody control my life. So from there, I was like, okay, well, then what can I do where I feel like I have a little bit more control and autonomy over my lifestyle? And, you know, I got my degree in TV production with an emphasis in video editing. And at the time, people making like real money and careers off of YouTube was still fairly new. So I was like, I remember having a conversation with my mom. I was like, yo, mom, people are making like big bucks on YouTube. Maybe I should just start a YouTube channel. I know how to work a camera. I know how to edit. I know how about lighting and all these different things. So maybe I should do that. And she was just like, why not? Like, try it. Obviously, I had no idea like what it would really take to build a career off of social media, but I did. And that's honestly how everything started.
4: And was it always the intention to focus that on disability and on your experience?
5: Yeah, it actually was, because I wanted to be different on the internet. Like, I knew I had to stand out some kind of way. And so I just had to do like some really deep thinking. I'm like, okay, well, if I did start a YouTube channel, like, what would I even talk about? And so I just had remembered, because I was freshly out of college at this time, like a couple of years out of college. And I remember in college constantly being asked, like, how do you do it? How are you always smiling and you're in a wheelchair? How are you living life and you're in a wheelchair? I always see you at parties. I always see you out. You know, how are you doing it? And so I was like, well, maybe that's what I should talk about. It's just like literally how I live my life and the fun parts about it, like going to the parties, going shopping, traveling, and all these different things. Because when I did do my research on YouTube of like other disabled creators at the time, there really were not a lot. It was really just a handful. And the handful of people that I had come across, you know, didn't really represent disability in a way that I had created a life for myself. So I was like, okay, then this is something different. So I'm just going to move in this direction.
4: You touched upon this in your answer, but if you could elaborate, like, for where you are right now, what's something that people consistently misunderstand about your life that you wish they got right?
5: You know, I feel like people really misunderstand that there is a way to navigate a disabled life that isn't rooted in trauma or turmoil or negative energy feelings. Like, there can be joy, there can be laughter, there can be style, there can be sex, there can be fun. Like, there's so many elements to people with disabilities in our lifestyles that I think that's the part that people miss the most, is like that side of the experience. And when it is witnessed by people who don't have disabilities, it's not anything to like give a gold star around. Like, it just, we're just living, you know, like, don't make it a big deal.
4: I guess on that, you talk a lot about dating and relationships.
5: You know, I think the thing that people get, and because, you know, I am a woman who dates men, the biggest thing that men tend to not understand is the how it works part, like the actual sex part. For some reason, there's this assumption that as a woman who's specifically a wheelchair user, I would even say that maybe our vaginas are closed just because we sit down. Because it's always like, well, how does it work? I'm like, well, how would it work with any other woman? It's the same exact thing. Now, if you're asking if I have feeling down there, like, am I paralyzed? And that's a different question, right? So I think there's that. I think there's this assumption around intimacy in intimate relationships of being incapable of managing them or being a part of in a relationship, as if we don't have the emotional capacity or physical capacity to show up as an equitable partner in a relationship. So I would say those are like the two, well, three, I brought up three things. So I would say those are the three things that people tend to get wrong about it, as if like it's impossible. And a lot of times I get questions about children too, like, can you have kids? And you know, it's an interesting topic for me in particular. You know, I would have to do like a lot more research, but I think it's kind of the same thing. I don't think any woman is guaranteed to be able to have children, as we've learned in the rise of IVF and surrogacy, right? So what would make me any different? You know, but because of that, the assumption of that, then the pursuit of the relationship just does not happen, I feel like, at the same rate that maybe a non-disabled woman would be able to experience dating. Mm.
4: What are the conversations that you think the disability community is still unresolved or uncomfortable with?
5: Ooh, that's a wonderful question. I think that, What is a conversation that I think this would be? I think it's that if we talk about the community as a whole, I still don't know if the community has fully grasped that they can live the life that they want to. I do understand that there's so many different factors that come into play as to why somebody may be discouraged to go after a dream or get what it is that they want. But I think that's the thing of like, I don't know if people are completely sold on the idea that they don't have to live a life that is isolated from the world or that doesn't include joy and laughter and friendship and relationship. I think a lot of people with disabilities are still struggling with that, and understandably so, because there's a lot of things that factor into why I feel so confident in being able to live the life that I live, right? But I do believe that there's still a lot to unlearn, even in our own community, around language, around expectation, experience, and all those kinds of things.
4: And there's a lot of structural barriers for maybe why people are not feeling that confidence.
5: Absolutely. Absolutely. And that's why it's like, I've never shied away from it. I'm like, look, I understand the life that I have, right? I have a support system of family and friends. Recognize us as humans first. Because when you see us as the same person that's at the gas station, behind a register, in your office, in your family, then you start to humanize who we are first. We're not these people that there is no those people over there. No, we are the people that are right here in society amongst everybody else. So that would be the quickest change. And then I would think immediately after that is, if it were me, what would I want? You know? And then from there, it's just like, how would I want to be approached? How would I want to be talked to? How would I want to dress? Where would I want to go? Let me just be mindful of that. And if you see anything that you're like, wait a minute, why is there no ramp outside of said place? Bring it up. Bring it up to the person that can make the change and just see what happens from there. The disabled community is a community of people first. Remember the humanity first. And when you advocate for people with disabilities, you're essentially advocating for your own future.
1: That was Lolo Spencer, an actress, speaker, and disability advocate challenging stereotypes about disability, identity, and inclusion. Earlier in the program, we heard from disability rights advocate and author Emily Ladau, who reminded us that disability itself is not the barrier. It's often the environments and attitudes that exclude people from fully participating in society. In part two of our program, coming up next time, correspondent Emily Cohen continues the conversation with disability justice leader Mia Ives-Rubley. They'll explore how disability advocacy is reshaping public policy, expanding access, and helping create communities where everyone belongs, an essential foundation for a more inclusive and peaceful world. We'll hear about her journey from a South Korean orphanage to becoming one of the leading voices for disability justice in the United States, and why she believes disability justice benefits all of us. Hope you'll join us for more next time. 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Nola Daves Moses is our executive director. Ali Adelman composed and performs our theme music. For Emily Cohen and co-founders Paul Ingalls and Suzanne Kreider, I'm Jessica Tickton. 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
8: For quite a few years, I was very quiet about it. I didn't tell anybody, but gradually it just grew and grew. Yeah, and that was it.
9: Some years ago, working as a geologist in southwest Norway, Daniel Solien's world, as he knew it, began to slowly unravel.
8: I was starting to read these books about cognitive bias.
9: At first, it was just about improving his work, building geological models for Equinor, Norway's oil giant. Daniel was keen to challenge any irrational thinking that might be skewing his models.
8: I wanted to become better at my job. Suddenly I had a bit of time on my hands and I started reading about it.
9: But page after page, he found something bigger was starting to shift. What had started as a professional curiosity soon spilled over into other parts of his life, until he found himself questioning more than just his geological models.
8: And that became quite difficult. So I got really concerned about what we were doing, really. About the whole oil endeavour, if you like, what are we actually doing?
9: What they were doing was exploring for and extracting oil and gas from Norway's continental shelf to export around the world for energy. And in the process, as Daniel came to realise, changing the face of the planet.
10: A new study finds that hurricanes in 2020 produced more rain due to climate change, a trend that's...
11: The island of Madagascar is facing a famine that the UN says is caused by climate change.
12: Shows the rising water levels of glacial lakes over the past 2 months. Warming temperatures are allowing more of
13: major oil and gas companies testified today about their company's roles in greenhouse gas emissions.
9: That did not sit right with him. Working for the Norwegian oil company was very well respected and very well paid. And no one else around him really seemed to be asking these questions. But as time wore on, Daniel found the voice inside, the one asking why, just grew louder and louder.
8: It transformed me somehow. And as time went past, that really bugged me. I don't see that things are changing. And by then, I was really, really frustrated that nothing was happening.
9: Eventually, in mid-2024, still working for Equinor, Daniel joined a movement.
8: Because I was working for the oil industry, I thought somebody like me should really speak up. When they then asked me if I wanted to come along, I said yes. Kårstø is just north of Stavanger, so it takes about an hour and a half to drive there. And I was asked to pick up Greta Thunberg on the way up. So, of course, that was quite something to...
9: If you're wondering, that is the Greta Thunberg that Daniel's talking about. She was part of the same movement and she happened to be staying nearby at the time, so he agreed to collect her.
8: She's not from here, of course, she's Swedish, but she was living with somebody on the island, so I went to pick her up. Which was nice. We had a nice conversation in the car. You need to take a ferry to get there because you have to go to the other side of the county. And then we put on our rain gear because we're expecting it to rain all day. And then we drove to Kårstø. We came down to the one main gate, and of course that was quite... I've never been in a protest like this or action at all, so that was, of course, quite nerve-wracking.
9: Daniel and Greta and 40 to 50 others were joining an Extinction Rebellion protest against the Norwegian government's ongoing support for the oil and gas industry. It was at a port where ships carrying fossil fuels come to fuel up. Some protesters were blocking the terminal so that the ships couldn't dock to fill up their tanks. Daniel was not involved in that part of it, though.
8: I was just standing by the roadside because I was going to be the spokesperson. I spoke to quite a few newspapers. I was on the national TV. They interviewed me.
9: The headlines were striking. Oil worker joins a demonstration against oil industry. Here's Daniel on the evening news.
14: I feel like I have to do it.
15: Despite the fact that I love my job, I am here because the situation is so serious and far too little is being done. I'm worried about my children's future. We need Equinor and the politicians to create a plan for phasing out oil and gas now. I can no longer just sit on the sidelines. I have to take action.
9: Several months after joining the protest, Daniel ended up having to quit his job with Equinor. He and the company made a deal, and he can't say much more about it.
8: Now comes the bit I can't really talk too much about because that...
9: Months down the track, he's still looking for work. He's currently retraining to become a teacher. And that conflict, the one that made him question his job and drove him to speak out, he still feels it all around him. And there just aren't that many people that want to talk about it.
8: It's a silent taboo. It's just not talked about.
9: The silence around Norway's oil and what it means for the planet's future doesn't just exist within the country, but outside of it too. Better known for its fjords, its nature lovers and social welfare, Norway often escapes scrutiny for its stance on oil and gas. But when you drill down, here are the facts. Norway is one of the world's major fossil fuel producers. It's Europe's biggest oil and gas supplier. Like Russia, Qatar and Saudi Arabia, it's gotten extremely wealthy off of giant oil and gas reserves. Those riches have created the world's largest sovereign wealth fund, which is heavily invested in the global fossil fuel trade. Today, Norway is investing more than ever in its oil and gas industry, all the while exporting hundreds of millions of tons of CO2 emissions. But unlike other petrostates, Norway has also built a reputation as a climate leader for its EVs, its hydropower, and its heat pumps. So, how exactly does that square with its fossil fuel expansion? And how did this nation, so deeply invested in petroleum, manage to garner such a clean, green image?
14: They just don't see the contradiction.
16: It's not the common interests any longer, but it's still perceived in this way.
8: We're about to run ourselves off the cliff. For what?
9: As we'll discover, Norway's story is not just about Norway. It's about the rest of us too. I'm Charlie Shield. 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

0: Way back when, in the 1950s, not many people were confident the seas north of Norway concealed rich oil and gas deposits. But after a couple of false starts, drillers eventually uncovered what was to become the bedrock of the Norwegian economy.
1: The oil was discovered in the late 60s, early 70s on the Norwegian continental shelf. And the Norwegian government invested a lot in this new industry. And the investments were enormous.
0: Elin Lerum Boasen is a professor of political science at the University of Oslo.
1: And I also have a part-time position at CICERO, Center for International Climate Research.
0: Around the same time as these oil discoveries, scientists were beginning to reckon with an alarming truth. The emissions from burning coal, oil and gas for energy were transforming the Earth's atmosphere, with devastating consequences.
2: Fossil fuels, when burned, release carbon dioxide into the atmosphere. Researchers say increasingly large amounts of CO2 are accumulating in the atmosphere. They fear the Earth will gradually become warmer, causing as yet uncertain but possibly disruptive changes in the Earth's climate.
0: And it was against this backdrop, in 1981, that Norway swore in its first female prime minister, Gro Harlem Brundtland.
3: Now, in Norway, there's another Iron Lady of Europe, Prime Minister Gro Harlem Brundtland.
0: A doctor by training and previously the country's first female environment minister, Brundtland became known for linking public health and the environment. She's widely remembered as spearheading sustainable global development, as chair of the UN Commission that led to the 1992 Earth Summit in Rio de Janeiro.
1: Gro Harlem Brundtland, famous Norwegian prime minister, had a very central role in placing climate on the global agenda.
4: We can solve the problems of environmental concerns by starting a new era of growth based on sustainable development.
0: And while internationally she was busy championing a healthy climate, at home in Norway, Brundtland's government was greenlighting oil and gas drilling in the North and Barents Seas.
1: At that stage, the government had already invested a lot in oil, so it was simply not an option to stop this activity. It would have been a tragedy economically for Norway if we had stopped oil and gas exploration.
0: So they carried on. And to date, billions of barrels of oil have been pumped from the Norwegian continental shelf, in turn pumping billions of Norwegian kroner into the country's sovereign wealth fund, which is today worth an estimated $2 trillion for a population of about 5.5 million people.
5: She allowed for increased extraction of fossil fuels, and there was really no mention of this contradiction.
0: Andreas Brandøy is a climate and energy advisor at Greenpeace Norway. From his perspective, Brundtland's leadership was the beginning of a powerful, enduring narrative crafted by the Norwegian government. One that made it look as though they were serious about the climate, while never truly contemplating an end to fossil fuel production, the very industry undermining sustainable global development.
5: The Norwegian government has been very, very good at communicating, branding the country as an environmentally sustainable country.
0: Andreas says they've been so successful at doing this, he believes that's partly why so many Norwegians don't question oil.
5: The government and the oil industry are deeply intertwined. There's a trend of politicians going back and forth between oil companies or the oil industry, lobby organizations, and back into party politics. It is just not controversial in Norway to work with fossil fuels, to open up new oil fields, despite this clearly being a violation of the climate commitments that we've made.
0: At first glance, the country's sustainability efforts can look pretty good. On average, Norwegians emit 7 tons of CO2 per year. That's half of the US average. And that's mostly because the country has about 50% renewable energy in its energy mix, which comes mostly from hydropower. Since the 1990s, Norway's electricity has been almost entirely clean thanks to the hydropower. Norway also has the highest per capita rate of heat pump installation in Europe. And yes, it famously also leads the world in per capita electric vehicle sales. Almost 100% of new cars bought in Norway are electric. And EVs now account for about one-third of all vehicles on Norwegian roads. Norway was also one of the first countries to introduce a carbon tax on its oil drilling in 1991. And it currently has one of the highest nominal carbon taxes in the world. Then there's the Nordic nations' enthusiastic support for international climate negotiations. It's ratified every major global climate agreement since 1993, as well as contributed billions to tropical rainforest protection and given generously to the UN climate negotiations to help support ongoing work and low-income country participation.
1: We have always supported strong international agreements on climate.
0: But, Elin says, peel back the layers on these efforts and Norway's reputation as a climate leader is less impressive than it seems at face value.
1: Also because international climate politics have been challenging for several decades, it has not been very hard to be a leader, especially in the UN-related forums.
6: So you mean the bar is quite low?
1: The bar is super low, and it has been the backbone of Norwegian climate governance for a long time to invest in climate reductions elsewhere.
0: This strong support for reducing emissions abroad, she explains, was a strategy developed around the time the Brundtland government was trying to juggle its investments in oil and gas with its goal to appear as a trailblazer in sustainable development.
1: We can't be a climate leader and also not go bankrupt at the same time. So we have to find a way to align these interests. And that's why we very early on promoted emissions trading.
0: Since the 1990s, Norway's been a strong advocate for things like emissions trading and carbon offsets. Two ways of paying for pollution rather than cutting it directly. So in practice, that means either buying credits to keep emitting or paying for projects elsewhere designed to soak up carbon. We've actually got an episode all about that in our feed. It's called Can Planting Trees Really Offset My Flight Emissions? These tools are widely used by governments around the world to meet climate targets. But they're also widely criticised because they don't reduce emissions at the source, and carbon offsets in particular have been tied to corruption and questionable accounting. For Norway, though, they've served a specific purpose. As Erlend points out, they've effectively allowed the country to meet its climate targets without having to take a good hard look at its oil and gas production.
1: The reason that Norway has met its, or at least some of its climate targets have always been that we have been very willing to invest in emission reductions outside of Norway.
0: Norway has also spent years promoting another controversial carbon policy, carbon capture and storage. The idea behind it is to trap CO2 from power plants and heavy industries and bury it deep underground. But its track record so far is nothing to write home about. Many carbon capture projects emit more than they manage to capture and are extremely expensive.
1: It has taken really a long time. A lot of ministers have invested incredible amounts of time and energy to promote carbon capture and storage. So it's like an elephant giving birth to a mouse kind of situation. So this has been really hard, and yet it's a bit unclear what the results will be.
0: Equinor was forced to retract claims it had made about its flagship carbon capture project after reporting revealed that it had stored only one-tenth of the carbon that it had claimed to. All the while, Norway has kept expanding its oil and gas industry. In 2023, the government approved nearly 20 new projects worth nearly $20 billion. Since the 1970s, the country has exported hundreds of billions of barrels of oil equivalent. In 2024 alone, they shipped off 87 billion barrels worth. When all that is burnt, it adds up to billions of tons of CO2, pollution that far outweighs Norway's domestic footprint.
5: The emissions from the oil and gas that we produce are almost exclusively sent to other countries where they create pollution there. This, of course, makes no difference for the climate. Like, still, these emissions will affect me and everyone else in Norway just as much. But because they don't show up when we take account of our domestic emissions, it can seem lower than what it really is.
0: In fact, the annual CO2 from Norway's fossil fuel exports is around 10 times higher than its domestic emissions. per capita, that makes Norway the world's second largest emitter after Qatar. And that really puts the country's pro-climate policies into perspective. Take the electric vehicles. Norway currently leads the world in EV adoption, and switching away from gas-fueled cars has helped them reduce transport emissions at home. But those savings have been in the order of millions. About 4 million tonnes of CO2 have been saved by electric vehicles in Norway. And although that is better than nothing, when you compare it to the billions of tonnes of CO2 emitted by burning the oil and gas they sell, it is just a drop in the bucket.
5: We talk so much about slightly improving the energy efficiency of cars and so little about

0: fuel industry and transport have started to fall, thanks to the EVs. And while you could argue that there wasn't much fat to trim because Norway already had clean hydropower, Ellen says that excuse only goes so far.
1: Yeah, that's a very popular argument from Norwegian politicians. But all countries will argue that, oh, my country is so special. We have special conditions that makes the climate transition much harder for us than for everyone else. Norway was very lucky in that regard, that we have a lot of large hydro. Most of the large hydro was developed way before climate was put on the agenda in the early 1990s. So for Norway, we would have had to focus on other sectors than many other European countries. But we were not willing to do that.
0: And it appears the country is still unwilling. Today, the Norwegian government has no plan to phase out oil and gas. This push for more fossil fuels has not gone unchallenged. In 2024, Andreas's team at Greenpeace Norway, along with the climate group Nature and Youth, took the government to court. They argued that the approvals for three North Sea oil and gas fields were illegal because the government had not considered the future emissions from burning all of the oil and gas. The Oslo District Court agreed, declaring the approvals invalid. That case is now under appeal and awaiting a ruling on just how far climate impact assessments must go.
2: Actually, one of the fields, the biggest one, called Yggdrasil, they even told the public that this will reduce global emissions. And we've shown in court that that is just not at all true. It will massively increase global emissions. And if the oil and gas from these three fields are being used over their lifetime, it will cause the premature death of over 100,000 people. And that is the type of information that we say should be open to the public. I don't think that Norwegians know that we can today calculate how many people will lose their lives because we are opening up this oil and gas field.
0: All this might sound like it's ignoring Norway's role as a key energy supplier to the world. Norwegian oil and gas have helped power homes, factories, and economies for decades. Hasn't it simply been answering the world's call for fossil fuels? Well, not exactly.
2: It's not true. It's not true that if we stop producing oil and gas, this will be purely replaced by other producers. There's been research into this, and it contradicts economic theory and empirical data on how markets respond to changes in production levels.
0: Research shows that producing more oil and gas actually drives up demand. And the only way to effectively reduce fossil fuel consumption is to cut production. No industry is more acutely aware of this than the fossil fuel industry itself. Oil and gas companies are keen to preserve demand for their products. And extensive reporting has shown that they actively lobby against investments and support for clean energy. So by continuing to drill and pouring billions into new projects, Norway isn't meeting demand so much as it's creating it. Meanwhile, some countries are choosing a different path.
2: We are seeing a trend, which is not large enough, but we are seeing a trend internationally where countries are ramping down fossil fuel expansion on behalf of the climate. So Denmark is doing this. Costa Rica has vowed not to open new oil and gas fields. Greenland has done the same, and they have larger oil and gas reserves than Norway. The UK might be going down that path as well.
0: Europe is also set to move in a different direction. The EU wants to slash greenhouse gas emissions by 90% by 2040. The UK has pledged 80%. That's a decade before Norway expects its own oil and gas production to slow.
2: The European countries, they see it as an economic problem and a security problem that they are reliant upon fossil fuels from countries outside of themselves. They want cheap and renewable energy. And this is both because of economics, because of security, and because of the climate.
0: And beyond Europe, recent data shows that China's widespread electrification and clean energy boom is creating the conditions for a global fossil fuel decline.
2: This will have massive implications for the demand for oil and gas. So I'm not saying that we should shut off

0: deliveries of oil and gas today. Not at all. But I certainly think we should not be opening up new oil and gas fields or spend billions on exploring for new resources further and further north in the Arctic Sea, like we're doing right now.
1: So where does that place Norway? Well, according to Andreas, possibly out in the cold.
0: I'm really concerned that we could end up with the Norwegian Rust Belt, really, especially on the west coast of Norway. I mean, now all of the companies are focusing on building up new oil and gas fields. Some of them will be profitable, sure, but some of that exploration activity, it's funded by the belief that you can open up new oil and gas fields and have profits from that way beyond the point where the EU has said, we will not be buying your oil and gas.
1: And according to political scientist Erlen, far from leading the world on effective climate policy, Norway is betting its future on everyone else failing to act.
2: We do spend a lot of resources trying to identify new oil and gas fields. If you take climate seriously, we kind of bet on that we will not be required to actually reduce our emissions.
1: So what could an alternative path be? Both Andreas and Erlen point to Norway's Scandinavian neighbour.
2: Denmark has betted on increasingly strong and serious climate policies internationally. So their main economic strategy is to develop green industries, and this is how they plan to remain a wealthy country. So Norway has done the opposite.
1: Norway has the engineers, the technology, and it certainly has the capital. According to Andreas, a lot of what powers their oil industry could be shifted.
0: We could be the green and democratic provider of renewable energy and renewable industries. I mean, a lot of the same companies that are today building supply ships and equipment and supplying oil drills, oil wells and oil platforms, they could be producing offshore wind. It is a lot of the same technology, a lot of the same skills, but if we do not start that transition now, we will be falling behind.
1: Back in southwest Norway, a year on from leaving Equinor, Daniel still isn't sure why he wrestled more with the cognitive dissonance than those around him.
3: I've spent an awful lot of time on thinking, why didn't I just ignore it? And I don't really have a very good explanation why I reacted differently to many. I don't know.
1: In oil-rich Stavanger, questioning the industry can mean questioning your community, your family, your entire way of life. But for Daniel, staying silent became impossible. And though he lost a well-paying job, he's convinced he made the right choice.
3: I don't really want to be part of a company that is all about growth and just profits. Now I've finally gotten out of that type of business. Even though I enjoyed the job, I want to make a positive contribution.
1: It's a message that he knows many of his former colleagues and fellow Norwegians aren't ready to hear. But Daniel believes that Norway's incredible wealth gives them a unique opportunity to lead the world away from fossil fuels rather than deeper into them.
3: I think Norway should, first of all, look at the science. And if you understand the science, you should work for change. And for me, arguments around have to think about the economy first, they are completely false. And we have lots of money. We should use that for better purposes.
1: Now that, he thinks, would be real climate leadership. This episode of Living Planet was produced by me, Charlie Shield. It was edited and mixed by Neil King. Our sound engineers were Michael Springer and Nico Maas. What did you think of this episode? We'd love to hear your thoughts. You can send us an email or a voice note to livingplanet@dw.com. And if you're listening to this on the radio, remember that you can find and subscribe to Living Planet on any podcast platform, which is also where you can leave us a rating and a review if you're feeling extra nice. Thank you so much for listening.
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0: Welcome. This is Dr. Michio Kaku, Professor of Theoretical Physics at the City College and the Graduate Center of the City University of New York. And this is Exploration. Every week on Exploration, we discuss the fascinating world of science and its impact on society. And today, we're going to talk about the future of the space program, or what's left of it. Some people say that NASA is an agency to nowhere. It has an identity crisis. Which way to go? Should we go to the moon? Should we go to Mars? Should we go to asteroids? It's not entirely clear. So we're going to bring on two special guests today. The first special guest is an astronaut, Tom Jones. He'll talk to us about the good old days before the space shuttle was canceled. The good old days when we sent astronauts into outer space on a regular basis. Now, of course, we pretty much piggyback on the Russian space program, launching our astronauts from the Soyuz space capsule in Kazakhstan. And, of course, President Barack Obama has put his eggs in the egg of commercial development, hoping that private enterprise will pick up where the government no longer goes in terms of putting astronauts in outer space. And then our second special guest says, nonsense. Why bother with the moon at all? Let's go on to Mars. We're going to bring on Robert Zubrin, founder of the Mars Society, and one of the leading advocates of basically bypassing the moon and going on to the red planet. Well, back during the days of President George W. Bush, it seemed so simple. We would have a replacement for the space shuttle called the Constellation. We would then go on to the moon, and perhaps maybe after that on to Mars. Well, certain things hit, among them the economic crisis, the coming in of President Barack Obama. The space shuttle program was canceled. The mission to the moon was canceled. And so now NASA could be suffering from identity crisis. Which way to go? Should we go back to the moon? Some people say, no, let the Chinese, let the Indians, let the Japanese and the Europeans go to the moon because they've never colonized the moon with their astronauts, so let them do it. What we should do is go on to the asteroids and maybe even beyond that to Mars. In fact, some Google billionaires have stated that we should make it a commercial operation to mine the asteroid belt. Well, who knows for sure? My personal attitude is, well, if Google billionaires are willing to pay the bill rather than the taxpayer, more power to them. Let someone else pay for the mining of the asteroids. Maybe there are trillions in riches to be found in the asteroids. But meanwhile, Robert Zubrin of the Mars Society says all of this discussion is nonsense because what we really have to do is bypass all of this and go on to the red planet. That is our destiny. Well, who knows for sure? Anyway, let's begin with today's program. We're going to be talking about the exploration of outer space. The Indians and the Chinese have made it a priority to go to the moon. And we have two special guests pre-recorded. The first is Tom Jones, NASA astronaut, who will talk to us about what is it like to be out there in outer space. And by 2020, our astronauts should be walking on the surface of the moon once again. And in fact, we may even have a traffic jam around the moon. The Chinese may actually beat the United States to putting men back on the moon by 2020. And not to be outdone, the Indians want to send unmanned probes to the moon, leading perhaps to their astronauts also going to the moon sometime perhaps after 2020. Not to mention the fact that the Japanese and the Europeans also want to get in the mix. So definitely, we might have a traffic jam on the moon around 2020. And then in the second half of Exploration, we're going to bring on a pre-recorded interview with Robert Zubrin. He is perhaps the most vocal proponent to put men on Mars. He's the founder of the Mars Society, former aerospace engineer. So we'll talk about the pros and cons of going beyond the moon onto Mars. So once again, our first special guest is astronaut Tom Jones from NASA. The first question for you, Dr. Jones, is as a youth, how did you first get interested in exploration and the space program?
1: It's easy to remember for me. My grandmother was a big reader, and so she went down to the five and dime store and bought on the remnant table a book called Space Flight, The Coming Exploration of the Universe. It was one of these little golden books of knowledge that you could get back in the 1960s. And so I was five, and she gave me this book, and it was filled with wonderful illustrations, paintings of what space flight might be like. There were no photos because no one had gone into space yet. But that really captured my imagination. These astronauts and spaceships were fascinating subjects to me. So I began to read more about those on trips to the library and very quickly got fascinated with the subject of space science and astronomy. When I was 12, my parents got our family our first telescope, and I became the sole operator of it. it was tough to get other people to let other people use it, but I had it out a lot in suburban Baltimore. And along with the fact that they were building rockets in my hometown as part of the Gemini program in the middle 60s, I think all of these things combined to make astronautics and astronomy a very favorite subject of mine, which I just devoured in school and at the library.
0: And you went to the United States Air Force Academy. Why'd you go there, and did you have in the back of your mind this career path that would take you into outer space?
1: Well, certainly by the age of 10, I was aware of the job of astronaut and the fact that it was a reality and that they were building rockets in my hometown. And I said, well, I'd like to ride a machine like that someday. And during the Apollo program, as we watched the first run-ups to the moon landings, I was aware that test pilots were the ones who were selected to be astronauts. So if I wanted to do the job, I certainly had to become a test pilot. And you've got to go through a military flight training program. And I chose the Air Force. So the Air Force Academy seemed to me the best place that was focused on flying in the country. And that's why I tried to enroll there. By the time I was in college, the moon landings were just finishing. And so it was very clear that I still wanted to do this. And I thought that was a great jump on the program, getting into flight school, becoming an Air Force pilot, and then becoming a test pilot.
0: And I understand that you flew missions on B-52 bombers for the Strategic Air Command. Could you elaborate?
1: Well, after a year of pilot training after graduation, I got a basic science degree at the Air Force Academy. I knew I was going to be flying for a while and then try to get into test pilot school. So my first assignment after pilot training was to go to Strategic Air Command, which was an outfit that was involved in nuclear deterrence. And my mission as a B-52 crew member, a co-pilot, and then an aircraft commander, was to sit alert duty out at the base about once every 3 weeks. I would live for an entire week out at the base trying to make sure that the Russians would always fear a counterattack if they tried to do a surprise attack on the U.S. So we trained for the nuclear delivery mission, a doomsday mission. And it was quite a strange existence. Every third week you'd be waiting for the horn to blow, signaling a Russian attack, and then you jump into your planes and taxi out as fast as you could and take off. That's what we trained for. And fortunately, nobody ever shot at me, and the Cold War wound down to its eventual conclusion. While I was doing that, though, NASA brought along the space shuttle and changed the rules on how you could become an astronaut.
0: Now, many people who watched the movie, Top Gun with Tom Cruise, have dreamed about dogfights out there in the wild blue yonder. However, you went for a PhD in planetary sciences. So how did that come about?
1: Well, to tell you the truth, I was in the Air Force and sitting alert duty, and I remember clearly being out there on the base during one of those weeks of duty and watching the miniseries Cosmos by Carl Sagan. And this was a man and a television production that really captured my imagination. And I said, here's a guy who's doing this for a career, the thing that I've loved to study and read about all these years. And now that NASA is looking for scientists and engineers, maybe I can become a space scientist, and maybe that would be an alternate path. I knew that test piloting would be a tough assignment to get. It was very competitive in the Air Force, and especially for bomber pilots who weren't widely needed at that time. So after watching Cosmos and reading some more books about that particular profession, I decided I'd go back to graduate school and see if I could become a practicing research scientist.
0: Now, a lot of people ask the question, if I want to become an astronaut, what do I do? Do I send a postcard to NASA saying, sign me up? What is the career path? What is the process by which somebody out there can realize a dream of going into outer space?
1: Well, it's easier today with the Internet. You can get on the Internet and read all about astronaut selection at NASA.gov, NASA.gov, their website, and search for astronaut selection. But back then, you just wrote a letter to the Johnson Space Center in Houston where the astronauts train, and I got a reply back from the selection office, and they informed me about the basic qualifications. You have to send in an application, which includes a big civil service exam and a lot of paperwork to fill out, as well as a medical exam. And you just send in that application. They keep it on file, and then every time that they select a new group of astronauts, they'll notify you to see whether you're still interested in applying. And so I started that process in 1986.
0: Now, 1986 was also a watershed year because that's when the Space Shuttle Challenger blew up on international television, a very sobering event. Seven astronauts tragically lost their lives in that accident. And we sometimes forget that going into outer space is not a Sunday picnic, that about 1% of the time there is booster rocket failure and major malfunction of rockets. So was that sobering? How did that impact on you?
1: Oh, it was terrible. I was watching that accident. I was watching with the launch of that mission with Krista McAuliffe, the first school teacher to go into space, with a bunch of school students, elementary school students at the University of Arizona, where I was a graduate student. And the catastrophe unfolded before us on this big screen TV. And, you know, you had to try to make some sense of it for the kids and tell the kids that there was no hope that they'd gotten out. And it was a terrible emotional blow. Next door at the Lunar and Planetary Lab where I was studying, everyone was completely floored, devastated by this emotionally, even though most of the people were involved in planetary science and astronomy and robotic missions. They knew how serious this was for the future of space travel and exploration in general. So it was a real body blow. I had met the commander of that mission about a year before, and he'd encouraged me to apply to become an astronaut. He was a very motivated guy who was clear about his mission. And it was infectious. It motivated me to follow in his footsteps. And after his death, Dick Scobee, I decided that, well, he must have really believed in this to risk his life in such a way. And I knew that my desire to do it was very strong. And I thought if people like that I look up to are willing to risk their lives, then I still think I could find the courage to do the same thing. And I talked it over with my wife before I began applying.
0: Now, you're a former test pilot, and you know when you go into that cockpit that you're putting your life on the line. You know that unlike a civilian, which wants lots of life insurance and assurances, there's no problem. You know you're putting your life on the line when you go into a jet airplane. Now, when you become an astronaut, are the astronauts also told the same thing? We have civilians going into outer space. We have politicians and multimillionaires now going into outer space. Are they really mentally prepared for the fact that, like I mentioned, roughly 1% of the time there is catastrophic failure?
1: Well, we're certainly aware of the risks. As a pilot, I didn't become a test pilot. I actually left the Air Force after just flying bombers because I wanted to pursue the science path. But I knew that the professionals involved in flying the shuttle were aware of the risks. Of course, Scobee certainly was. And I decided that there must be a recognition among all the crew members that what they're doing must register on them as being so worthwhile that they're willing to risk their physical safety, even their lives, to accomplish these missions. And when I got into the Astronaut Corps in 1990, I found that to be true, that people were thinking of this as a long-term program of exploration. They figured that the benefits they'd bring back from each mission would be building blocks that future explorers would use to return to the moon, get to the asteroids and Mars. So we all view this as a continuum, and each little contribution that we made was worth the risk of our lives. Now, the shuttle's a pretty safe machine, even though it's had two terrible accidents. It's one of the most reliable rockets that's out there. So you can always tell yourself that it's not going to happen to you, but you must recognize that it's a finite possibility that each mission's got, you know, one in a couple of hundred chances of leading to a catastrophe.
0: Okay, now let's get into the guts of your book. That is the training of an astronaut and what it's like there to orbit the Earth and look down from outer space. First of all, the training. Let's talk about going into swimming pools, going into 1,000 horsepower centrifuges, going into the Vomit Comet. What is the grueling regimen that astronaut training entails?
1: Well, to begin with, it's much like a college curriculum of investigating the basics of spaceflight. So you bring in all these people who are test pilots and scientists and engineers, and they have varied backgrounds, but everyone's capable of learning. And so essentially it's a graduate course in spaceflight and its fundamentals and the systems that allow us to survive and work up there, the space shuttle in this case. So it's a year of astronaut basic training. And you start in a classroom, read a lot of books, get a lot of lectures. So that's very familiar to most of us. And yet it moves very quickly into simulator training, where you're actually flipping switches, reading checklists, working as a team to put into practice what you've learned in the classroom. And there are also a lot of ancillary training experiences that are quite fun, even though they're very serious in mind, like survival training. What do you do if you bail out of a jet or out of a shuttle and you come down in some distant location where you've got to await rescue. So we had water and land survival training. We also, as you say, rode the centrifuge to prepare us for the accelerations of launch, scuba training to prepare us for underwater training in a spacesuit to simulate free fall, and finally that ride on the Vomit Comet that everybody looks forward to, where you get 20-second doses of free fall as the airplane rides this roller coaster path through the sky. And that's both exuberant and exhilarating, and then finally in the end it's an endurance contest to see if you can keep your stomach and your mind together while this airplane does these gyrations. But it's great to experience free fall.
0: Now, people who saw the movie Apollo 13 saw Tom Hanks floating for what seemed like forever. And people said, well, how'd they do that? There's no room for wires in that tiny little capsule. How'd they get Tom Hanks to float like that? And as you mentioned, it was this airplane called the Vomit Comet. And there's a reason for that. People throw up. Is that right?
1: Well, some do. Most people get a little queasy after the end of an hour and a half on that plane, where you do 40 up and down roller coaster cycles to give you those cycles of weightlessness that last 20 or 25 seconds. It's very aggravating to be in free fall for 25 seconds and then be slammed to the floor with two times the force of gravity as you pull out. And when you do that over and over, it tends to tumble your gyros and lead to nausea. I found that I never really got aggressively sick up there, but I certainly felt after the end of those 40 parabolas that I was ready to walk wobbly off the airplane and go sit down quietly for a while.
0: And let's talk about weightlessness. Weightlessness is the state of free fall. That is, if you're in an elevator and someone cuts the wire of the elevator, God forbid, you are in free fall and you are weightless because the floor of the elevator falls at the same rate that you do, giving you the illusion that there's no gravity. Of course, there's gravity. It's pulling you to the floor, but the floor is falling at the same rate as you. Same thing with the Vomit Comet. You're essentially being hurled like a rock into the atmosphere, and you are in free fall. So the question is, if you're in free fall, that sensation is a sensation of dying. That is, you're falling off a skyscraper. So is that the sensation that you have, that you're thrown like a rock into the atmosphere in the Vomit Comet? Is a sensation like the sensation that you're dying?
1: Well, fortunately, your body is pretty easily fooled. Your mind is fooled because you're in a cabin of an aircraft or you're in the cabin of a space shuttle, and you can't tell that you're being hurtled through the atmosphere or around the planet at hundreds or thousands of miles per hour as you fall, either on this roller coaster parabola or, you know, in an orbit around the Earth. So to you, your surroundings are falling with you. They all appear motionless. That's your frame of reference. And so you just appear to be floating. And so it's rather a gentle feeling. You don't feel any motion of high speed or even standing on the edge of a precipice and leaping off. So it's pretty easy to get used to. It's just a gentle lifting or a floating feeling, and it's nice to be able to move with just a fingertip push against the walls. And I find it's something that you actually forget about after a couple of days.
0: Now, you spent 52 days in Earth orbit during the 11 years you were in the astronaut program. So everyone wants to know, if you're up there for not just 20 seconds, but for days on end, how do you do very simple bodily functions, like, for example, eating? How do you eat when your food floats in front of you? How do you drink if water will simply float to the ceiling? And what the question everyone wants to know is, how do you go to the bathroom?
1: Well, all of those subjects I try to explore in skywalking to give you that personal experience of being in there. Eating, fortunately, is almost a non-issue. All of your swallowing and digestive functions seem to work just fine with the peristalsis that moves things through your digestive tract at work. Doesn't need gravity to function. You do have to eat these foods out of a pouch and drink liquids from a pouch with a straw inserted so that food and debris and globules of liquid don't float around the cabin and mess up the systems up there. So it's rather tedious after a while that you have to eat one package at a time. You don't get to sample three or four dishes at once. You've got to eat in a serial fashion, and it almost becomes perfunctory after a week of the novelty wearing off. So, but it's aside from a little bit of extra time and care required, it's actually quite easy to eat and drink. And I still enjoy the varied menu that we had available to us. Even though the foods aren't fresh, they're at least freeze-dried or irradiated or thermostabilized, so they retain some good flavors. Now, the bathroom question, down here on the ground, gravity makes everything go where it's supposed to. And as I write in the pages of Skywalking up there, you've got some special training to use because we use air instead of gravity to make things go where they're supposed to. Liquid down a suction hose where each crew member uses a personal funnel to guide the liquid into the tube, And for solid waste, it's blown into a storage tank underneath the commode seat. And then the clever thing about it is that the solid waste tank, while it's not in use, is exposed to a vacuum. So the solid waste is sterilized and dehydrated. So the next time it's used, there's no odor or chance of a pathogen getting back into the cabin. It's quite clever. And while it takes longer to use the system than on Earth, it actually functions quite well.
0: Well, according to the book The Right Stuff by Tom Wolfe, when our first astronaut, Alan Shepard, was sent into a suborbital trajectory, he had to go to the bathroom. He told Mission Control he had to go to the bathroom, and Mission Control vetoed it. And so they sent him into outer space, where he essentially urinated in outer space. Now, that is not a good thing to do, right? Because if you have liquid inside your spacesuit and you are weightless, it could be a mess, right?
1: Well, it certainly was a mess, and I'm sure he was quite a smelly guy when he came back and got out of the suit. But he survived just fine, and that's because of spacesuit design. They don't put any electronics generally inside an oxygen-filled suit unless there be an ignition source that could lead to a fire. So the inside of a spacesuit tends to be a quite benign place, and the liquid was just a little bit of mess. Fortunately, on the space shuttle, we deal with free fall inside a spacesuit by using diapers, large, absorbent, adult-sized diapers that can take care of that eventuality. And, you know, the space shuttle itself, you know, provides a means to get out of the suit right after you arrive in orbit, and you don't have to put the suit back on until reentry. So then you can use the bathroom facilities that we just discussed. So we're a long way from the right stuff now, and people seem to be able to deal with this quite easily.
0: Okay. Now, what is it like spiritually and emotionally to be in orbit, to look down on the planet Earth as you are in a spacewalk, suspended, orbiting the Earth, suspended in mid-flight with this little cable that connects you to the mother craft? What is it like to look back at the Earth?
1: Well, Michio, this was a great experience. I had been dreaming about spaceflight since I was 10, and here I was 39 years old on my first mission, and as I write in Skywalking, I got to orbit. I was so busy with my initial jobs that it was about an hour before I actually had a moment to look out the window, and I'll never forget that first impression of the Earth. I was looking out on the night side of Earth, and instead of stars, I saw this big round space or gap where stars should have been. That was the dark side of our planet. But on the very edge, the limb of the Earth, was a gentle band of robin's egg blue light that was growing in intensity and widening along the horizon of the Earth, and that was the coming sunrise. And this beautiful, delicate blue, and the fact that I was finally looking back at my planet after waiting for almost three decades to get there, brought tears to my eyes with the realization that I had finally arrived at that moment in time and space. And, you know, they were tears of gratitude to God for sending me up there and giving me the chance to do this, and they were just tears of appreciation at the beauty that I was seeing. And throughout my experiences in space on the other three missions I flew, the view of the Earth never became boring, or I never became blasé about it. It was always riveting. I had to tear myself away from the windows to go to work because it's always such a lovely sight and so attractive to a human being to gaze on our own world.
0: And do you also get a sense of the fragility of life? First of all, the atmosphere is extremely thin, and yet it's like the skin of an apple, and yet it creates life on the planet Earth, not to mention the fact that the Earth is suspended in this rather hostile environment of cosmic rays and potential meteor impacts. So do you get a feeling of the fragility of humanity, that we are, quote-unquote, on spaceship Earth?
1: You certainly get a sense that the Earth is a varied and delicate place. You see immense variety in color and in texture as you travel around the planet once every 90 minutes. Looking at the Earth's horizon, you can see this thin blanket of the atmosphere. You can look down at night and watch meteors burning up in it below you. And you can see the airglow layer high in the atmosphere against the dark night full of stars. So it's aesthetically beautiful, and you're aware of how thin that envelope of air is in particular. I found that you wanted to get to these thousands of places on Earth that you could see, that the rainforest, the glaciers, the high mountain peaks, the river valleys. You wanted to go personally to all of these places to learn more about the planet, and yet you realize as a human being you're never going to live long enough to go to all of these places that you've seen from orbit. I felt a great attraction and sense of longing in my heart to be part of Earth, and I felt separated from it to some extent, especially thinking that I was half a world away from my family most of the time. But generally, I had this great attraction for this lovely planet of ours. And I can't imagine what the Apollo astronauts must have experienced traveling 1,000 miles farther away in space than I did. And it was so strong for me, I'm sure that they must have had a great longing to get back.
0: Okay, now let's talk about the downside of being in outer space. For example, the Russians set the world's record for being in outer space on one mission, being lofted into space for over a year. And when that cosmonaut came back down to Earth, he could barely crawl. He was almost like a worm. The atrophy of the muscles was so great that he could not stand up. And so let's talk about the fact that when you're in space, you have enormous muscle and bone loss.
1: Short-term space flight doesn't present many problems. We exercised every couple of days while we were in space. The longest trip I had was 18 days. And so if you do a medium amount of exercise for an hour every other day, you're going to keep your heart, lungs, and muscles in good enough shape to do any physical task that's required and also to withstand reentry. And then you can sort of stagger off the space shuttle and get your land legs under you just as you were coming back from a long sea voyage. And within about a half an hour, you can walk under your own steam with no great worries. You feel heavy at first when you come back to Earth. That passes in about an hour. The longest effect that I felt was about 3 days of lacking a fine sense of motor balance. So I couldn't bend over from the waist and pick up a penny on the floor. That would have just toppled me over. I had to wait until my brain became used to using those inner ear balance organs again, and it took about 3 days for those to come back online. Now, for space station astronauts, like my friend Bill MacArthur, who's headed back to Earth on April 8th here, he's been up there for more than 6 months, and he's been exercising every day for 90 minutes. He's been using both a treadmill and an exercise bike and a resistive exercise device that allows him to do the equivalent of lifting weights up there. And by combining those forms of exercise, his muscle and cardiac health will be in pretty good shape when he comes home. So I think he'll be able to walk within about an hour. He's got the benefit of a lot of experience since that Russian mission 16 or 17 years ago. He'll be able to be more mobile when he comes back. He will have, however, some loss of calcium from his skeleton. He's lost some bone mass. Some of that will recover back on Earth. He'll probably have a permanent deficit of a few percent. And, of course, we don't know the long-term repercussions of that. So while he's going to get some professional physical rehabilitation, I think he'll have no short-term ill effects, and it'll only be in the later decades of his life that he finds out whether he's got skeletal weakening that's of any consequence. It doesn't appear to be a long-term effect for these six-month space station missions. But as you understand, Mars missions are an open question.

Well, I'm afraid that's it for the first part of Exploration. Once again, our special guest in the first part of Exploration has been Dr. Tom Jones, astronaut, author of the book Skywalking, An Astronaut's Memoirs. And if you want a copy of today's program, call the Pacifica Program Service at 1-800-735-0230. That's 1-800-735-0230 for a copy of today's program. Stay tuned now for the second half of Exploration, where we go on to Mars. Is it worthwhile to put astronauts on the surface of the Red Planet? Our special guest will be Dr. Robert Zubrin, founder of the Mars Society. And the question is it worth the trip to go to Mars? What about the enormous cost of a Mars mission? What about the benefits of a Mars mission, if there are any at all? And what about the horrible dangers that astronauts face?

Welcome. Once again, this is Dr. Michio Kaku, Professor of Theoretical Physics at the City College and the Graduate Center of the City University of New York, and this is the second half of Exploration. In the first half of Exploration, we began a discussion with astronaut Tom Jones about the exploration of space. And in this segment of Exploration, we're going to go way beyond simply going around the Earth and talk about the possible exploration of the planet Mars. And our special guest will be Robert Zubrin. He is the founder of the Mars Society and perhaps the single most prominent individual pushing NASA to send astronauts to the Red Planet.

0: And now I'd like to introduce our special guest for today. We're delighted to have with us Dr. Robert Zubrin. He's an aerospace engineer and author of several books, including The Case for Mars and Mars on Earth. That's right, we're talking about President George W. Bush's Mars Initiative, and the question is, should we send humans to the planet Mars? Some people say it's too dangerous, it's too expensive, and there are other priorities. Other people say, let's go for it. So once again, our special guest today is Dr. Robert Zubrin, author of the book Case for Mars, founder of the Mars Society, and we are talking about whether or not we should put humans on the red planet. The first question for you, Dr. Zubrin, is how did you first get interested in science?
1: Well, actually, it was Sputnik. I was 5 years old at the time, and I was already reading science fiction. And while to the adult world, Sputnik was a terrifying event, or so I'm told, to me anyway, it was exhilarating, because what it meant was that all these stories I was reading about the spacefaring future were going to become real. And I wanted to be part of it. And so I dug into every science book I could find. And, you know, my father got me a telescope when I was 7. And, you know, Kennedy gave his speech committing us to the moon when I was 9. And, you know, during my teen years, we were moving out. We landed on the moon when I was 17. And there was a great adventure underway, and I wanted to be part of that. I think if we were to have a Humans to Mars program today, it would encourage millions of people today to want to enter science.
0: And I understand you were an aerospace engineer for a while. Could you elaborate? And then how did you go about finding the Mars Society?
1: Well, I still am an aerospace engineer. That's what I do for a living. I used to work for Martin Marietta and then Lockheed Martin, and then I founded my own company, Pioneer Astronautics, which does technology research and development on contract for NASA and the Air Force. And that's how my source of income. That's my professional preoccupation. I don't get any money from the Mars Society. But the Mars Society was founded by me and a number of other people who for a long time had believed that the American space program needs a goal, and humans to Mars should be that goal, both for scientific reasons and for inspirational reasons and for societal reasons. You know, I wrote a book called The Case for Mars in 1996. I got 4,000 letters from people who read it from all over the world asking me all kinds of things, but basically asking, how do we make this happen? And when I showed this to the other folks in what was then called the Mars Underground, we decided the time had come to pull all this talent together and form an organization so that there would be a force in being that could actually try to make humans to Mars happen.
0: Okay, well, let's talk about Mars as a planet and also Mars from science fiction. If you read all science fiction novels, they do say that Mars is a desert, but they said that this is a desert populated by Tharks and Martians and all sorts of different denizens and aliens. So first of all, tell us a little bit about the geology and atmosphere of Mars.
1: Okay, well, Mars is a desert today, although as we're now learning, it wasn't always so. It's a frozen desert. It's a polar desert, like what we have in the Canadian Arctic. And in fact, the Mars Society has built a Mars station in the Canadian Arctic to learn how to explore these kinds of environments. It's unlikely that there's life on the Martian surface today, but we can identify places on Mars. And of course, the news this week is that we have identified for sure places on the surface of Mars that were once warm and wet and that could have supported life. And that makes Mars really the Rosetta Stone for letting us know whether the conjecture that life originates as a natural development of complexity from chemistry wherever it has an acceptable environment, whether that is true or not. If that's true, then life is plentiful in the universe. If it's not true, if there's an element of miraculous chance involved in forming these DNAs and RNAs and all these other very complex molecules, then we could be alone. And Mars is the critical test that's going to let us find out by looking for fossils on the surface of Mars and by drilling down into the ground and reaching groundwater where there might still be extant Martian life today.
0: Okay, well, for those people who saw Arnold Schwarzenegger in the movie Total Recall, they know a little bit about Martian ecology. It's very cold up there, and the atmosphere is very thin.
1: Yeah.
0: And so the question is, what would it take for an astronaut to live on Mars, given the fact that it's cold, The atmosphere is like 1% of the atmospheric pressure of the Earth, and there are huge sandstorms on Mars. So tell us a little bit about what it would like to live on Mars.
1: Okay. Well, as you point out, the atmospheric pressure on Mars is much too low to allow an unprotected human to walk around on the Martian surface today. So you would have to wear a spacesuit when you went outside. When you're inside, you could be inside of your habitat modules, which are like big tuna cans with life support systems in them, and you would live in them in a shirt sleeve environment. It's actually, the temperature extremes on Mars are worse than the Earth, but much less bad than the Moon. Actually, on Mars, in the middle of the day, it gets to about 50 Fahrenheit. At night, it might go down to minus 130, so probably be a good idea to stay inside at night. The dust storms on Mars occur periodically, but actually, because the Martian air is so thin, these high winds up to 100 miles an hour don't have that much dynamic pressure. The 100-mile-an-hour wind on Mars has about the same force as a 10-mile-an-hour wind on Earth. So they're not really a threat, except if they're happening while you're landing, and then you have a big parachute out, which could be seized by such winds. But if you're on the ground, you could weather them quite easily, and the Viking landers weathered many dust storms without any difficulty at all.
0: And I understand the gravity is weaker, and the day is about similar to a day on the Earth. So tell us a little bit about what it would be like in terms of the day, the seasons, and the gravity on Mars.
1: Well, the gravity on Mars is 38% that of Earth. So if you weighed, 100 pounds, you'd weigh 38 pounds on Mars. So that's an advantage. It means that if you're walking around with a big, heavy spacesuit, let's say you weighed 150 pounds and your spacesuit weighs 200 pounds on Earth, you wouldn't be able to walk around in that on Earth. But on Mars, okay, the total mass is 350 pounds, and it would only feel like about 110 pounds. So you would actually feel lighter on Mars, even wearing that spacesuit, than you would if you were on Earth naked. So that's an advantage. The day is 24 hours, 37 minutes long. So it's really just like an Earth day. People can adapt to that quite easily. And it's all one of the things that make Mars attractive for settlement, because you could grow plants in greenhouses lit by natural sunlight, since the diurnal cycle of light and dark would be very similar to Earth. This is, for instance, not the case on the Moon, where you have 14 days of light and 14 days of dark at a time, which is unacceptable to most plants.
0: Okay, and also tell us a little bit about the water. You said that Mars once upon a time had flowing rivers and perhaps even an ocean, mm-hmm. but what happened?
1: Well, it's not completely clear what happened, but the dominant theory is as follows. Okay, that Mars in its early history was warm and wet because it had a thick CO2 atmosphere, which made a very strong greenhouse effect on the planet. You know, people are talking about global warming on the Earth due to CO2 emissions from industry. Well, and that can warm a planet because CO2 traps heat. On Mars, you had a much thicker CO2 atmosphere, so much so that even though the planet was farther away from the sun than the Earth, it was still warm enough for liquid water. So a greenhouse effect, bad on Earth, but good on Mars. Now, the problem, though, with Mars is that the planet is too small for plate tectonics. And the reason why this is an issue is the following, that when you have rain, as you did in the early Mars, and you do on Earth, of course, CO2 dissolves readily in water. It gets taken down by the rainwater into the ground, where it reacts readily with rocks to form carbonates. Now, on Earth, those carbonates are recycled back into the atmosphere through the motion of the geology, through plate tectonics, that melts all rocks on timescales of around 100 million years and returns the CO2 back into the biosphere. On Mars, once the stuff gets locked up as carbonates, it's pretty much locked up. So the CO2 atmosphere on Mars started to thin out over time. Now, as it thinned out over time, Mars started to cool because the greenhouse effect got weaker. And when it reaches a certain low temperature, then soil has the capacity to sponge in CO2. Adsorption is what it's called. And once adsorption begins, that thins out the atmosphere much more rapidly than carbonate formation, and you get a runaway icebox effect, where the more CO2 is absorbed, the colder it gets, the more is absorbed, and wham, the whole planet freezes up. And it's been in deep freeze now for perhaps 3 billion years.
0: Dr. Zubrin, some scientists have said that there is a potential of creating an artificial greenhouse effect on the red planet, which would then raise the temperatures on Mars. Could you elaborate?
1: Now, someday, human settlers on Mars, when there's enough of them and they have enough industrial capability, could conceivably set up factories on Mars for producing artificial greenhouse gases like fluorocarbons. You don't want to do chlorofluorocarbons because they destroy ozone, but fluorocarbons don't destroy ozone, but they're very powerful greenhouse gases. And if you produce them and you warm the planet up around 10 degrees C through your own efforts, that would warm the planet enough that CO2 without gas out of the soil and start adding to your greenhouse effect, and we could raise the planet by 50 degrees centigrade. We could create a Mars whose tropical regions were tropical and in which there's liquid water on the surface again. And while you couldn't breathe that atmosphere because it'd be almost all CO2, plants could, and you could put plants on the ground outside. There'd be rain. There'd be water cycling, and you could start to green Mars. It'd be a tremendous accomplishment of positive environmental engineering.
0: Okay. Well, also tell us about the ice caps of Mars. Some people think that some of the water snowed on the ice caps. Other people think that the water is still there underground in the permafrost. Could you elaborate?
1: Yes. Well, there is water on Mars and almost undoubtedly in both of those locations. We can see the northern polar ice cap on Mars is water ice. And it looks like people thought the southern ice cap might have been mostly CO2 ice, but measurements that we've taken from our orbiters indicate that it's at least 60% water ice as well, and possibly all water ice. And then we can see geologic features that look like water bursting out of the sides of craters in the geologically recent period, which means there has to be subsurface aquifers of liquid water that occasionally break loose. So that's one reason why you really want to send human explorers to Mars, because if we're going to find life on Mars, actual living organisms, not just fossils, we're going to have to set up drilling rigs and reach that groundwater. Then you want to take that water into your habitat on Mars, throw it into bacterial culture medium, see if anything grows. If it does, image it in your microscopes, test it with biochemical testing. See what it's like. See if it mimics the biochemistry of Earth life or if it's something different. This is something we really want to know. We really want to know if all life as it is in the universe is the same as Earth life, since all Earth life is biochemically the same. They all use the same amino acids and the same RNA and DNA method of transmitting information. Or are there other methods of creating life? One of the fundamental questions in science today, and the way we're going to resolve it is by going to Mars.
0: Well, we don't see any liquid water on Mars today, but some people think that perhaps there could be underground geysers or underground hot springs due to volcanic activity, in which case there could be pockets of liquid water even today. But what are your thoughts?
1: Well, as I said, the geomorphological evidence is that there is underground liquid water on Mars today, because the Mars Global Surveyor orbiter took pictures from orbit that showed channels that have been cut out from the sides of craters from water bursting out from the sides, and these things are totally uncratered themselves, which means they happened in the past few million years, which is basically, from the geological point of view, today. So if water could burst out of the side of a crater 4 million years ago, it could do it tomorrow. And that means there has to be liquid water underground on Mars now.
0: Okay, now let's talk about the robotic exploration of Mars. Some scientists have called Mars the death planet because so many Mars missions have failed. However, we now have rovers on the surface of Mars looking at rock formations. What have they found specifically that has excited the imagination of scientists, the two rovers on Mars?
1: Okay, well, let me just point out that 12 out of 16 American spacecraft sent to Mars have succeeded. Okay, 4 out of 5 of our landers have succeeded. The reason why the Mars statistics are so low is because the Russians sent 14 spacecraft to Mars and all of theirs failed. But in terms of our own record with regard to Mars, we're batting around 700. Now, what have we found? Okay, well, from orbit, we have found water erosion features all over the place, dry riverbeds, dry lake beds, what looks like perhaps the basin of a dried-up northern ocean. On the ground, what we just found this week is that these water features were not created by water that was just there in some flash floods that lasted an afternoon and then the water was gone, which is what some people had been suggesting. But rather, this water was there for a long period of time. We found what the Opportunity rover has found are what's called evaporites, that is, residues left when water evaporates and the salts in the water and the sulfates in the water have been left behind. This requires standing bodies of water that exist for long periods of time and stay in place long enough for the water to evaporate away. And what's very conclusive, what we've learned from these robots, is there have been places on Mars where life could have developed. And now the key question is, did it?
0: Okay, now let's talk about the practical implications of sending men to Mars, as advocated by President George W. Bush. First of all, let me play devil's advocate. Let's talk about cost. We know we could do it. We just put enough money into it, throw money at it, and we could put men on Mars. George Bush Sr., when he proposed a manned mission to Mars, numbers that were being thrown out were on the order of $500 billion. What do you think it would cost under your program to put men on Mars?
1: I think we could have people on Mars within 10 years for $40 to $50 billion. The issue here is actually constraining the problem in the way President Kennedy did with Apollo, where you put a timeline on it and you say, you've got to do this within a decade. And so you don't just launch a plethora of programs and say, well, you know, this might be useful for someday in the future when people go to the moon or to Mars, and this might be useful. Instead, you sit down, you design an end-to-end plan for how to do it, you design a coherent set of hardware elements to implement that plan, you develop those hardware elements and the associated technologies and no others, you build them, and you fly the mission. If you do that, you can be on Mars in a decade. If you don't do that, you can spend any amount of money you like, and you can spend decade after decade, and you'll have no progress at all. And this is the difference between the NASA of the Apollo period, of the basically from 61 to 73, and the NASA of the three decades since. It may startle people to learn that NASA's budget this year is something like 94% of what its average budget was during the Apollo period in real inflation-adjusted dollars. That is, the average Apollo period budget in today's money was $17 billion a year. NASA's budget this year is $16 billion. And we've spent as much money in NASA between 1990 and today as we did between 61 and 73. But in that earlier period, we developed all the space technologies we have and that we use, and we sent people to the moon, and we sent 40 lunar and planetary probes out. In the period between 1990 and today, we developed no new space technologies. We did not fly anyone to the moon or anywhere like that, and we flew maybe, what, 7 or 8 planetary probes. So when you actually have a goal and you force the organization to address that goal rather than use that goal as a rationale for doing whatever it pleases to do, except for the goal, you can really accomplish something.
0: Okay. Now, one of your plans, which is controversial, is to give our astronauts a one

0: So now you have a fully fueled Earth return vehicle sitting, waiting for you on the surface of Mars. Once that is done, then you launch the crew out to Mars with the second rocket. Okay? Now, because the return ride is waiting for them on the surface of Mars, they don't need to fly to Mars in a gigantic Battlestar Galactica spaceship that nobody knows how to build. Okay? They can just fly to Mars in a basic habitation module, like a big tuna can, flies out to Mars. It takes 6 months to get to Mars with chemical propulsion. We do not need nuclear propulsion to get to Mars in 6 months. Mars Odyssey did it in 2001. In 6 months, we can get there right now with this. We go to Mars. We land near the Earth return vehicle. We use the same habitat that we used as our ship to go to Mars to be our house on Mars for a year and a half while we explore the planet. And then at the end of that time, we get in the Earth return vehicle, and we fly back to Earth. We leave the habitat behind on Mars. So each time you do this, you add another habitat to the base. And before long, you've built up the beginning of the first human settlement on a new world. There is nothing in this that is beyond our technology. And I might add that the risk associated with this plan is much lower than that of the conventional mission, because the conventional mission involves extremely complex on-orbit assembly of mega spacecraft, which has much lower quality control than you can ever have on the ground at the Cape, integrating the much smaller spacecraft that are required for this mission. And furthermore, the return vehicle has already been landed on Mars before you leave Earth, and that's actually safer than the conventional mission in which you attempt to land on Mars in the vehicle that you hope to take off from. In other words, here you know before you've even left Earth that you already have an ascent vehicle that has survived the trauma of landing on Mars. In the other mission plan, you don't. So this plan is doable with our technology. It's much less costly than the standard plan. It's much less risky than the standard plan. It accomplishes a lot more science than the standard plan because all the crew is on Mars. No one is left in orbit. We've got the technology to do it. So all it takes is some vision, some guts, and a little bit of moxie.
1: Okay. Well, I was watching CNN television the other day, and the commentator said, well, the Mars rover is going on Mars, but what did it find? Rocks. Rocks, rocks, and more rocks. And what he was implying, therefore, is that there's really not a pot of gold out there. There's really no reason to spend any more money on the mission to Mars. So let me ask you a question. What are the economic benefits? Why go to Mars if it's an enormous amount of money for a goal that is a little bit dubious?
0: Well, the goal is not dubious at all. And saying there's nothing on Mars but rocks is like saying in 1600 there's nothing in North America but trees and animals. I mean, it's an extremely anti-intellectual and stupid statement. What there is on Mars is a world. It is a planet with a surface area equal to all the continents of the Earth put together. And it has on it all the resources needed to support life and therefore potentially human civilization. And if we can go to Mars and develop the technologies that allow human beings to be self-sufficient in this environment, as, you know, previous generations of our ancestors, starting from those who left Africa to take on Ice Age Europe, did, human beings have used their creativity to master environments that were previously considered uninhabitable. If we can do this, then we can create the conditions whereby new branches of human civilization can develop on Mars. 500 years from now, if we do this and people look back on our time, okay, they will consider this the most important thing we have done. No one 500 years from now will remember who was in power in Iraq or Bosnia. Okay, probably no one will have even have heard of those countries. But what we did to make the transformation of humanity into a spacefaring species, a multi-planet species with basically the infinite resources of the cosmos open to it, that will be remembered and that will be celebrated.
1: Well, that concludes our interview with Dr. Robert Zubrin, former aerospace engineer, founder of the Mars Society, and perhaps the country's leading proponent to put men on the red planet. Now, I should also point out that in my personal point of view, I think that robots, especially for the short term, are much more efficient. They don't cost much. They don't have to come back. They don't complain. And they have given us an ocean of data about the universe. The manned space program, to be fair, has not given us that much scientific data, except perhaps for moon rocks from the lunar mission to the moon. However, in the main, robots have given us the vast majority

majority of information concerning the cosmos. That said, however, I also believe in the words of the late Carl Sagan. Carl Sagan once said that we should be a two-planet species. In other words, at some point, we're going to have to leave the Earth. The Earth is too dangerous. On a scale of 5 billion years, the sun itself will eat up the Earth. On a scale of perhaps 50 million years, we could have another comet or meteor that could destroy all life on the planet. And on a scale of just 10,000 years, we could have another ice age. So in other words, it's good to have an insurance policy, but what's the rush? I think in the future, the cost of space travel will go down dramatically. And at that point, the manned exploration of outer space won't break the bank. Now, let me explain. To put a pound of anything into orbit around the Earth, just orbiting around the Earth, costs about $10,000. That's your weight in gold. So think of your body made out of solid gold. That's what it costs to put you in orbit around the Earth. To put you on the moon costs about 10 times that, or about $100,000 a pound to put you on the moon. But to put you on Mars would cost perhaps $1 million per pound. So think of your body weight made out of solid diamonds. Every piece of your body made out of diamonds, and then you begin to understand the sheer cost of putting men on the red planet. However, in the coming decades, and maybe in the coming centuries, the cost of space travel will dramatically drop because of new propulsion systems, perhaps a space elevator. And at that point, the cosmos will really open up to human exploration. Now, some people say free enterprise and capitalism in the form of space tourism will drive humans into outer space very cheaply. However, on exploration, we've interviewed quite a few proponents of space tourism, and they admit that the cost of going into outer space will always be expensive because of the cost of rocket fuel and the infrastructure necessary to put passengers into outer space. Perhaps space tourism may reduce the cost to a factor of 10. So it would only cost about $1,000 a pound to put you into orbit. So going into outer space would not be for the average middle-class person. It would cost as much as a house for the average person to go into outer space. So we still have to wait for new technologies to drive down the cost of space travel even farther so that the average person can then begin to access outer space, and not just millionaires going to the International Space Station at $20 million a pop.

Well, I'm afraid that's it for Exploration. Once again, this is Dr. Michio Kaku for Exploration. In the first half of Exploration, we had astronaut Tom Jones of NASA, who's been on many space shuttle rides into outer space. And then in the second half of Exploration, we had Dr. Robert Zubrin, founder of the Mars Society. And for copies of today's program, you can call the Pacifica Program Service at 1-800-735-0230. 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Good day.

0: What's going on? This is Boots Riley from the Coup and Street Sweeper Social Club. Whenever I'm running in a high-speed chase from the police, twisting around corners, trying to hit them curves, trying to get away and not go to jail, I always make sure to flip my radio station for the right kind of entertainment during this thing, and that's KCSB 91.9. Keep it locked right there.
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1: 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And you're listening to 91.9 KCSB FM in Santa Barbara. 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Bye.
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Hello. On the 2nd to 3rd of May 2026, over 250 people participated in the 13th edition of Reveille, a 25-hour live broadcast of the sounds of places at daybreak, coordinated by SoundCamp Cooperative. Starting in Stayville Ecological Park and moving west as the sun rises, streamers send out live sounds as the first light arrives, creating a loop of the earth on Dawn Chorus Day. Over the next hour, we will listen to a sample of seven of these places in a program built from the archive of the 13th edition of Reveille. You can find out more information about Reveille and the sounds we're about to listen with in the notes accompanying this program. Thank you very much for listening.

This is Reveille. We're listening to a stream from Stave Hill Ecological Park in Rotherhithe, South London. It was set up by Sound Camp. We're at the beginning of a 25-hour radio broadcast of the sounds of daybreak, following the sun as best we can as it moves west, coming up around the world.

the name of a village and a mountain in the northwest of Portugal, next to the border with Galicia. This is a stream by Claudia Martino. You're listening to Reve, a 25-hour circuit of the Earth through live audio streams. You can find more information about each stream and also join us on the IRC.

We're listening to Reveille, and we've been for some time in Thimphu, Bhutan, with a live transmission by Carl Richard from a patch of woodland outside town. And shortly we're going to move to Haus Kath village in New Delhi, a stream by Delhi Bariya. There's a gap in our program between sunrise in Bhutan and first light in New Delhi, and that gap is partly because we don't have this year a stream from Survey Park, Kolkata, or indeed from the previous site, Chidranjan Colony, Kolkata, where Sukanta Majumdar has been streaming for many years. It's the Raspberry Pi that we exchanged at Rich Mix in London a decade ago. It's finally stopped working and it's under repair. So just acknowledging that gap in the acoustic commons, and we'll shortly move on. And thank you very much to Carl for streaming for so long. You're listening to Reveille, 24 plus 1 hours around the earth on live audio streams. It's dark now in Stave Hill Ecological Park in London.

Thank you very much for listening. Over the past hour, we listened to archive audio of the 13th edition of Roubaix. We heard from Staveville Ecological Park, Rotherhide, at the London Sound Camp, with a stream by Sound Camp and the Conservation Volunteers. Sir Arjo Jerez Chures, Biosphere Reserve, Portugal, with a stream by Claudia Martino. Disco Bay, Greenland, with a hydrophone stream by the Disco Live Project. Tewa Land, Jacanita, New Mexico, with a stream by Adrienne Sloan. Timpu, Bhutan, with a stream by Carl Richard and Carla Santana. Sakala Forest Recreation Area at the Java County, Estonia, Sound Camp, by John Grzinich, aka New Media, and the students at the Estonia Academy of Arts.

And Kuzmic Meadows, with a stream by Udu Noll, Magdalena Mandalova, and Michael Kinderney. In addition, we also heard the voices of Sasha Baritza-Smith, Fernando Godoy, and Grant Smith, who were three of the five mixers of Reveille this year. This programme was mixed and presented by Mort Drew, and produced by Dawn Scarf and Mort Drew on behalf of Soundcamp Cooperative. Thank you, Patrick, for inviting us to produce a programme for Framework Radio. Thank you to Locus Sonus for hosting the Locus Sonus Open Microphone Network, which holds the live feeds. 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

Hello and welcome. I'm Reverend Billy, and this is Earth Riot Radio. And we're thinking about billionaires' borders and billionaires' boots and guns and barbed wire, and how through putting toxins in the air and making climate violence, they put all of us on the roads, on the highways, in boats crossing oceans. The migrants, the climate migrants, the refugees, they should have the right to live on whatever side of whatever border they come to. And that is a universal human right. And we got to work for that with fire in our belly, fire in our eyes, fighting fire. We got to be like molten lava. We're the other earth, the counter earth, the earth that's coming back at the billionaires. And we're going to be holding forth this week. I'm going to invite you to it. July 26th, Sunday, 7 p.m. If you're out of town, come and listen on the website, WB as in boy, WBAI.org. And if you're here in town, we're at Quaker Meeting House, downtown Manhattan, 15th Street and 2nd Avenue, 7 p.m. Sunday. But you know what? You might just want to listen on the radio. If you're in the Northeast inside our 50,000 watts, well, just tune in to 99.5. Our 99.5 WBAI, the show will be hosted by our own Jenna Flanagan. Well, yeah, I think I've given you all the information. The rest is fire. The rest is belief. The rest is activism. The rest is moving towards freedom for all. Amen. Freedom to move where you need to move, to go where you need to live, to respond to conditions so that you can protect your children and your loved ones. Come on now, somebody give me an earth-alleluia. We're on fire!

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1: India suffered its hottest March in more than 100 years.
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3: Hot made history again today.
0: And as the mercury rises, so too does the death toll.
4: Hospital admissions rising, a deadly sign of what's to come.
5: The body can't cool down anymore at all.
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5: It starts to cook from the inside out.
0: But what turns a hot day into a heat wave? And how is that process being affected by climate change?
7: Hello, welcome to News from the Natural World. I'm Savitri D. Skeleton Coast is a stretch of very rough, rocky ocean front along the Namibian shore. It is surrounded by drought-stricken desert and is home to a colony of Cape fur seals numbering over 200,000. A decade ago, a group of lions began feeding on the fur seals, as well as beached whales and seabirds, when a drought diminished the populations of springbok, zebras, and ostriches in the desert. In a previous drought, decades ago, the ancestors of these lions were also seen hunting marine animals, and the elders in the pride do appear to be teaching the young lions. The seals are very hard to kill, enormous and tough, and fight the lions sometimes to the death. The lions have learned to bite them at the neck and are rewarded by the protein-rich meal the seals provide. The lions of Skeleton Coast, as they are known, are the only lions known to hunt seals. The jellyfish, Clydia hemispherica, can heal its own wounds in as little as 2 minutes. If you were to spot the transparent adult form of Clydia with a wound, you'd be able to see the wound heal in real time. This is made possible by the intricate movements of structures that allow protective cells to walk across a wound, a process that researchers describe in a new study published in Molecular Biology of the Cell. This is a truly elegant mechanism where the system can rapidly adapt to heal all the kinds of wounds that might occur in nature. Their wound healing is remarkable. Small wounds heal in minutes, and larger wounds heal in less than an hour. Epithelial cells, which line the body's surfaces in jellyfish and humans alike, heal wounds in Clydia through two structures. The first, called lamellipodia, are foot-like feelers that move with a fluid motion like amoebas. As they move, they drag the cells that produce them forward until the cell body is stretched over a wound. A second structure, an actomyosin cable, emerges near the back of the lamellipodia and contracts when the feelers have covered the wound, pulling it together. The jellyfish do not experience inflammation or scarring. The Amazon molly is a freshwater fish native to the warm waters of northeastern Mexico and the southern parts of Texas. It reproduces through gynogenesis, and essentially all individuals are females. In 1932, this species was the first vertebrate confirmed to be capable of asexual reproduction. Asexual reproduction occurs in the animal kingdom, with species copying their own DNA generation after generation, essentially cloning themselves. By the rules of evolution, that strategy comes with trade-offs known as mutations. But the Amazon molly has been doing it for more than 100,000 years, and its genome shows no sign of decline. It appears there is an elegant overwriting of mutations every time the fish clones itself, operating within a narrow range that maintains both stability and variation. The findings show that genetic systems can maintain themselves over long periods, even without the exchange of DNA between individuals. At the same time, they highlight how evolution can operate through multiple pathways, not just the ones most commonly observed. This raises new questions about other species that reproduce without sex, including Komodo dragons and New Mexico whiptail lizards. No eagle had been born within Chicago city limits for over a century, but this spring, Chicago District Park has announced the birth of not one, but two eaglets. The bald eagle chicks currently reside in Park 597, which comprises 10 acres of woodland in the South Deering Community Area. Officials say births are a sign that local ecosystem restoration efforts have been effective and are improving species diversity within the city. The ability of shell ears, a small fish, to climb waterfalls has been known anecdotally for over 50 years. It has only recently been documented. At Luvilombo Falls in the Democratic Republic of the Congo, these fish move along the slick vertical face of a roughly 50-foot drop, advancing in short bursts as water rushes past them. The fish anchor themselves with their pectoral fins, brace with their pelvic fins, and then drive upward using side-to-side movements of their bodies. The motion mirrors swimming, but rotated vertically against gravity. Their grip comes from microscopic structures on their fins. The underside of each fin is lined with soft pads covered in tiny hook-like projections called unguli, which help them cling to the rock surface as they climb. Progress is slow and deliberate. A few feet can take close to a minute of movement, broken up by frequent pauses. Reaching the top of the falls can take hours, with fish stopping repeatedly to rest along ledges before continuing upward. Why the fish make this dangerous migration is not clear. Fish displaced downstream during floods may climb back upstream to return to their preferred habitats. Another possibility is competition, as food can be more limited at the base of waterfalls. Moving upstream could offer access to better resources, and avoiding predators may also be a factor. An international team has discovered that the queens of naked mole rat colonies release a volatile compound called isopropyl myristate, which induces temporary infertility in all other females in the colony. Naked mole rats are among the very few eusocial mammal species that live in highly organized colonies, similar to those of bees or ants. A single breeding queen sits at the top of the hierarchy, while numerous infertile workers cooperate to gather food, raise young, and perform other tasks that benefit the colony. They have exceptionally long lifespans, rarely develop cancer, and experience little pain. The queen's dominance ensures stability in the mole rat colony. Their complex social system appears to be regulated by a single chemical signal rather than a cocktail of pheromones, and the control mechanism works even when the queen is absent and the animals are exposed only to the scent. The idea that a single scent can maintain peace and prevent violence may sound like science fiction, but in the world of naked mole rats, it is reality. For the second time in 3 months, a pair of mountain gorilla twins have been born. Following the birth of twins in Virunga National Park in the DRC earlier this year, rangers in the same park have recorded another tiny pair. Twin gorilla births are an extremely rare occurrence in themselves, so it's very unusual to record two successive instances with such a short time frame. The entire global population of the mountain gorilla is confined to two separate patches of rainforest, one in Bwindi Impenetrable National Park, southwestern Uganda, and the other on the forested slopes of the Virunga Massif, a chain of volcanic peaks that straddle the border shared by DRC, Rwanda, and Uganda. The remarkable recovery of the mountain gorilla over the past half century is one of conservation's most notable success stories. The subspecies was on the brink of extinction in the 70s, with an estimated 250 individuals remaining in the Virungas. Since then, the population has grown to well over 1,000. And now, the sounds of extinction. Protections for endangered species in the United States and its territories. Listeners, I'm reading from the Center for Biological Diversity's press release about recent federal rulings on endangered species. Please check out their website for more information and what you can do. The Trump administration has finalized a rule removing nearly all habitat protections for endangered species. This decision will leave imperiled species at even greater risk of going extinct. The Endangered Species Act prohibits take of endangered species, including actions that harm species. For decades, the U.S. Fish and Wildlife Service and National Marine Fisheries Service have, by regulation, defined harm to include significant habitat modification or degradation. The Trump administration's rescission of this harm definition is an attempt to open species habitats to logging, mining, oil and gas drilling, and other development and destruction. The Trump administration also announced issuance of two rules substantially weakening protections for the nation's struggling plants and animals. One action rescinded a rule that provided blanket protections for species listed as threatened under the Endangered Species Act. The other will reduce protections for the places where endangered species live by allowing corporations to limit critical habitat designations. The Endangered Species Act requires the Fish and Wildlife Service to balance the benefits of designating a particular area as critical habitat against the benefits of excluding an area. The rule passed this week by the Trump administration will force Fish and Wildlife to accept at face value claims by corporations and landowners that designating critical habitat even might have economic impacts, which will greatly limit the amount and quality of habitat protected for imperiled wildlife. This is devastating news. And here are the sounds of extinction.

Extinction. Well, that is what we are opposing. Know thy enemy. They want to kill all of life. Does somebody think that's an exaggeration? I don't think so. The billionaires are consciously putting toxins into the air, the water, and the soil that easily, it was proven some time ago that this addition to nature and this addition to human beings as well of these toxins is deadly, will kill us when used as directed. So far, too many of us are using the results of this economy, this poisonous economy. We're using the products, we're inhaling, we're bathing in, we're taking the chemicals into our bodies. There's a cancer epidemic. That's kind of the consumer disease. And on the other side of the border, what this economy is mostly doing is it's taking people from their homes. It's making it impossible to farm. It's making it impossible to make livings in the way that livings were once made in many, many countries, so that there are these millions, hundreds of millions. They don't know the number. I've heard 150 million. Lots and lots of us are out on highways. We're trying to cross rivers. We're trying to cross oceans in leaky boats. Climate violence is all over the place. And so many families are just out there walking. You know, it's hard to exaggerate this moment in history. And if we are to revolt against the extinction program, if we're going to try to bring people back to reality and take them out of that virtuality, which is in that iPhone they have in their hands, if we're going to try to do that, then we're embarking on a revolution that seems like it doesn't have a precedent. When did this ever happen? When were we taking on, with our fire, the investor class, the billionaire class? They don't just have fire. They have a global heat wave. Global heat. Now, that kind of fire to revolt against a global phenomenon, it feels like our revolution would have to be very special, possibly unprecedented, like no other revolution there ever was. Well, let me tell you something. It looks to me like every revolution felt like it was completely unique. Every revolution felt like it was just like no other. And those rebels, they were saying, you know what, we're going over the top into the bullets right now, and we're going to offer our lives up for freedom. And God help us, we've got a special situation here. We're probably doing some version of what already has been done. And we're probably going to never stop finding inspiration from the people that have gone before. Now, we have a performance venue in New York called the Quaker Meeting House. It's east of Union Square on the corner of 15th, between 2nd and 3rd Avenue. And the Quaker Meeting House is where we're performing this Sunday at 7 p.m., as I said at the top of the show. And those of you who live within the range of this radio station that is producing it live, broadcasting live, you can come to 99.5 FM, WBAI. And those of you who want to listen from afar, come to the website WBAI.org, WBAI.org. We will be preaching on the subject that I'm talking about right now. And the name of our show is We Got to Move.
And I think that's a really uniquely good title. You got to move. That's good for any kind of revolution against extinction that you can put forward right now. You got to move. Because the movement right now that we think we're creating, the social movements that we think we're creating, are mostly online, or largely online. So the movement is basically imagery. It's pixels. It's the sensation of moving. It's behavior modification. We're not revolting. We're letting our behavior become changed by these devices. We are in this era that is sometimes called the techno-feudalistic era. Techno-feudalism means that technology, machinery, is owning us. The lord of the manor, who owns the land in the old days, now owns our souls because we are engaged with our senses to very powerful behavior-modifying devices. So we got to move is saying we got to be real, and we've got to be stronger with our fire in the real, in the reality. Stronger with our fire than the virtual fire, which is very entertaining. But the billionaires have the global heat wave, which they don't even admit exists. But hundreds of thousands of people are dying every year because of it, and hundreds of millions of people are losing their homes because of it. But they're able to deny it, aren't they? Donald Trump calls it a hoax. Climate change is a hoax. Whoa! Let's take on this anthem. We gotta move. We're making a song out of it with the Church of Stop Shopping choir. Let's learn to move together and move in such a way, dance in such a way, sing in such a way, become powerful culturally with our bodies in such a way that people find us more powerful than those little iPhones they have in their hands. What do you think? Can we do this? Can our fire be stronger than the global heat wave? People right now are not rising up against the billionaire class. They've got some successful elections here and there. But in fact, mostly the strongmen and the data centers, which they're building all over the place without any permission, without any discussion. The democracy's dead. You know, Donald Trump just says, go do it. Build your data center and give me some of the money you're going to make. Blatant corruption. All right, people. Earthalluia. We have a revolution we have to make together. We've got to move. Maybe I'll see some of you Sunday night. Maybe some of you will tune in. WBAI.org. Or if you're in the area, 99.5 FM. Thank you, everybody, for being with me today. Earthalluia. Somebody give me an Earthalluia. Bye.

Good morning. You are now tuned into Lux Obscura on KCSB FM in Santa Barbara, 91.9 on that FM dial and streaming at kcsb.org. Good morning. I'm your host, Jay Scott. And with a little Johann Sebastian underneath me, I will welcome you to this day. This last weekend in July, we just opened the program with the suite called The Buddha, Opus 64, by a little-known British composer by the name of Edmund Rubra. And there we heard a performance by the Endymion Ensemble. Mr. Rubra, popular among his kin in the 20th century, fellow English and those of Great Britain of the time, but the work apparently fell out of fashion, not often performed, except now when it's rediscovered. On the program today, lots of classical from the Western canon, some experimental music, new music, I would say, and then a little taste of flamenco later in the hour, because it's almost time for Fiesta in Santa Barbara. But for right now, let's listen to some harpsichord.

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This is Jay Scott on the microphone. And we'll let you know what you've been listening to for the last little while. We heard The Grand Bazaar by the Turkish composer Bushra Kadiki, a young composer just out there, a pianist working with an open piano, and that produces the pedal sounds that you hear in the background of the keyboard work. Before that, a piece by composer Cyril Irving Glick from a release called Glick Suites Hebraics, Hebrew Suites. We heard the Agadah. The Agadah is that portion of rabbinic Jewish literature, such as the Talmud, dedicated mostly to ethics, theology, and folklore. Before that, a piece by composer Elizabeth Raum from Canada, Searching for Sophia, the second movement called Prayer.

And then we heard Saraband for Peace. Alex Shermer is the composer on that. And a French title of the album. It's like Afternoon Sessions. But that particular recording featured the theremin. You may have heard the otherworldly sound of that instrument. All electronic and conducted by waves of your hand. And then we opened that set with the string quartet number 6. We heard Canto, Leaving, and this is by the Latvian composer Pēteris Vasks, and we heard the performance by the Arethusa Quartet. Now, the Arethusa Quartet was only formed in 2023, and like many musicians making their way, they find work in common and a purpose in common, and then they form an ensemble and they take it on the road. Underneath me here, a piece called Surfing on Wind by the composer Patricia Wolfe.

Up next, a little Beethoven, the Piano Sonata number 30. And that is coming up next on Lux Obscura, KCSB.

You definitely want to let that rest after the last notes are played in Beethoven, because it should resonate. That is all a part of the experience. That recording was with the renowned pianist of Beethoven, Mozart, and the classics, the classical classics, Mitsuko Uchida. Mitsuko Uchida is a Japanese-British pianist and tours often throughout the world playing the classical canon. And that was a lovely interpretation of the piano sonata number 30 in E major. That was a live recording at the Suntory Hall in Tokyo in 2025. And the Suntory Hall is known now as the, I guess it was built in 1986. It is the jewel box of sound, according to the architects, much like our Disney Hall. It's like it's meant to be a place to revere and celebrate and experience classical music and orchestral music. And it is called Suntory. Suntory after the whiskey maker and port wine maker who contributed to its construction, funding its construction, and wanted to be a part of the cultural landscape there in Tokyo, Suntory Hall. And that was Mitsuko Uchida right there with the Beethoven. Up next, Mitsuko Uchida. Up next, we're going to listen to a composer by the name of Carolyn Shaw, a composer I really love, and a group called Genghis Barbie. The release is called Too Legit, the number two, Legit, and this piece is Its Motion Keeps. This is arranged for horn quartet, and it is right now on Lux Obscura, KCSB FM, Santa Barbara.

Nice quiet piece there, Rhythm Nation. We heard Sunjata's Time arranged for strings. That was the Ensemble Public Quartet. And our arranger there on that piece for that very beautiful Sunjata's Time was Jacob Garchik, a member of that group and ensemble. Before that, Carolyn Shaw, It Keeps Motion. That was the group Genghis Barbie and their little horn arrangement. Nothing like a group of French horns in wigs. That's kind of fun. And up next on Lux Obscura, I'm going to jump to a Mexican artist by the name of Concepcion Huerta. And a very long concept album called, let's see, what is this called? The Interior of the Earth. And this first piece, this opening piece, is called The Interior of the Earth Burns Like the Sun. El interior de la tierra arde como el sol. And that is right now on Lux Obscura. Gorgeous, bursting red album cover with a volcano. Makes me wonder if she's from Mexico City. That's right now on Lux Obscura, KCSB.

Concepción Huerta, a composer from Mexico City, who now works out of Berlin, Germany. This is the El Sol de los Muertos, the Sun of the Dead. A nice hot red looking album with a volcano smoking. Let's go to some new work by Concepción. A piece called No Queda Nada, Nothing Remains. That's right now on Lux Obscura, KCSB.

Concepción Huerta, there, No Queda Nada, sounds like the deconstruction of some steel grid. We're going to go next to Faten Amal Harbi, and this is composer Khalid Al-Kamar, and we'll hear Cindy Mohammed on this. It's right now on Lux Obscura, KCSB-FM, Santa Barbara.

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And now up next, Muyassar Kurdi. This is from a release called Amplify Palestine, Unboundable. That's right now on Lux Obscura, KCSP.

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The program is Lux Obscura. I'm Jay Scott. Let's get into some flamenco. Up next, De Trilla, Eliseo Parra and Javier

Yo no firmo los papeles y a mí no me gusta.

And this is Las Morillas de Jaén, Fahmi Agai, and friends Archangel and the Academia de Piacere Marivi Blasco on this as well. Little Middle Eastern rendition of this wonderful flamenco piece. And that's been a half hour of flamenco on Lux Obscura. I hope you've enjoyed that. And you can hear this show anytime for the next 2 weeks at kcsb.org. Just click on schedule and find Lux Obscura. You can go back and listen to any of the pieces that I played this morning. And you can check out the playlist there too. So if you want to know the titles, I didn't do much announcing in the last half hour because there are just so many greats and there are a lot of pieces. But I'll do more announcing next week. All right, for now, I'm going to say thank you for tuning in to Lux Obscura. I've been your host, Jay Scott, and stay tuned now for The Fairy Ring, Revisited, Twice Told Tales, with Chris Bestuto and Lady Calico.

0: This is Lady Calico inviting you to join us as we travel the worlds of fairy, folk, and tall tales, fantasy, fables, myths, and nonsense. All dear to the hearts of children everywhere, no matter their ages. You know, gentle listeners, just being in the fairy ring when you think about...
1: Good morning, and welcome to Tales from the Fairy Ring. I'm Lady Calico's son, Chris Vestuto, and each week on this show, we revisit a classic recording from the KCSB archives, supplemented by a bit of context and commentary provided by myself. Today's story comes from that uttermost spit of land on the island of Great Britain, southwest of Wales, that is called Cornwall. It is a land rich with folklore, much of which has spread far and wide, so much so that even if you had no idea where the story we are about to hear originated, you will undoubtedly at least be familiar with its title. So, without further ado, we invite you to...
0: come now into the fairy ring, sit on a lily pad, and listen to the tale of Jack the Giant Killer.

0: When good King Arthur reigned, there lived near the Land's End of England, in the county of Cornwall, a farmer who had one only son called Jack. He was brisk and of a ready, lively wit, so that nobody or nothing could worst him. In those days, the Mount of Cornwall was kept by a huge giant named Cormoran. He was 18 feet in height and about 3 yards round the waist, of a fierce and grim countenance, the terror of all the neighboring towns and villages. He lived in a cave in the midst of the mount, and whenever he wanted food, he would wade over to the mainland, where he would furnish himself with whatever came in his way. He seized on the cattle, making nothing of carrying half a dozen oxen on his back at a time, and as for the sheep and hogs, he would tie them round his waist. He had done this for many years, so that all Cornwall was in despair. One day Jack happened to be at the town hall when the magistrates were sitting in council about the giant. He asked, "What reward will be given to the man who kills Cormoran?" "The giant's treasure," they said, "will be the reward." Quoth Jack, "Then let me undertake it." So he got a horn, shovel, and pickaxe, and went over to the mount in the beginning of a dark winter's evening, when he fell to work, and before morning had dug a pit 22 feet deep and nearly as broad, covering it over with long sticks and straw, so that it appeared like plain ground. Jack then placed himself on the opposite side of the pit, farthest from the giant's lodging, and just at the break of day, he put the horn to his mouth and blew, "Tantivy, tantivy." This noise roused the giant, who rushed from his cave, crying, "You incorrigible villain! Are you come here to disturb my rest? You shall pay dearly for this. I will take you whole and broil you for breakfast." He had no sooner uttered this than he tumbled into the pit and made the very foundations of the mount to shake. "Oh, giant," quoth Jack, "where are you now? What do you think now of broiling me for your breakfast? Will no other diet serve you but poor Jack?" Then, having tantalized the giant for a while, he gave him a most weighty knock with his pickaxe on the very crown of his head, and killed him on the spot. Jack then filled up the pit with earth and went to search the cave, which he found contained much treasure. When the magistrates heard of this, they made a declaration he should henceforth be termed Jack the Giant Killer, and presented him with a sword and a belt on which were written these words embroidered in letters of gold: "Here's the right valiant Cornish man who slew the giant Cormoran." The news of Jack's victory soon spread over all the west of England, so that another giant named Blunderbore, hearing of it, vowed to be revenged on Jack if ever he should light on him. This giant was the lord of an enchanted castle situated in the midst of a lonesome wood. Now Jack, about 4 months afterward, walking near this wood in his journey to Wales, being weary, seated himself near a pleasant fountain and fell fast asleep. While he was sleeping, the giant, coming there for water, discovered him and knew him to be the far-famed Jack the Giant Killer by the lines written on the belt. He took Jack on his shoulders and carried him toward his castle. Now, as they passed through a thicket, the rustling of the boughs awakened Jack, who was strangely surprised to find himself in the clutches of the giant. His terror was only begun, for on entering the castle he saw the ground strewed with human bones, and the giant told him his own would ere long be among them. After this, the giant locked poor Jack in an immense chamber, leaving him there while he went to fetch another giant, his brother, living in the same wood, who might share in the meal on Jack. After waiting some time, Jack, on going to the window, beheld afar off the two giants coming toward the castle. "Now," quoth Jack to himself, "my death or my deliverance is at hand." There were strong cords in a corner of the room in which Jack was, and the two of these he took and made a strong noose at the end, and while the giants were unlocking the iron gate of the castle, he threw the ropes over each of their heads. Then he drew the other ends across a beam and pulled with all his might, so that he throttled them. Then, when he saw they were black in the face, he slid down the rope and, drawing his sword, slew them both. Then, taking the giant's keys and unlocking the room, he found three fair ladies tied by the hair of their heads, almost starved to death. "Sweet ladies," quoth Jack, "I have destroyed this monster and his brutish brother and obtained your liberties." This said, he presented them with the keys and proceeded on his journey to Wales. Jack made the best of his way by traveling as fast as he could, and coming into a narrow valley, he found a large house, and in order to get shelter, took courage to knock at the gate. But what was his surprise when there came forth a monstrous giant with two heads? Yet he did not appear so fiery as the others were, for he was a Welsh giant, and what he did was by private and secret malice under the false show of friendship. Jack, having told his condition to the giant, was shown into a bedroom, where in the dead of night he heard his host in another apartment muttering these words: "Though here you lodge with me this night, you shall not see the morning light. My club shall dash your brains outright." So, getting out of bed, Jack laid a log in the bed in his place, and hid himself in a corner of the room. At the dead time of the night in came the Welsh giant, who struck several heavy blows on the bed with his club, thinking he had broken every bone in Jack's skin. The next morning Jack, laughing in his sleeve, gave him hearty thanks for his night's lodging.
1: "Oh, have you rested?" quoth the giant. "Did you not feel anything in the night?"
0: "No," quoth Jack, "nothing but a rat, which gave me two or three slaps with her tail." With that, greatly wondering, the giant led Jack to breakfast, bringing him a bowl containing 4 gallons of hasty pudding. Being loath to let the giant think it too much for him, Jack put a large leather bag under his loose coat in such a way that he could convey the pudding into it without its being perceived. Then, telling the giant he would show him a trick, taking a knife, Jack ripped open the bag, and out came all the hasty pudding.
1: whereupon saying, "Ard splutters her nails, her can do that trick herself."
0: The monster took the knife and, ripping open his own belly, fell down dead. Now, it happened in these days that King Arthur's only son asked his father to give him a large sum of money in order that he might go and seek his fortune in the Principality of Wales, where lived a beautiful lady, possessed with 7 evil spirits. The king did his best to persuade his son from it, but in vain. So at last gave way, and the prince set out with 2 horses, one loaded with money, the other for himself to ride upon. Now, after several days' travel, he came to a market town in Wales, where he beheld a vast crowd of people gathered together. The prince asked the reason of it, and was told that they had arrested a corpse for several large sums of money, which the deceased owed when he died. The prince replied that it was a pity creditors should be so cruel, and said, "Go bury the dead, and let his creditors come to my lodging, and there their debts shall be paid." They came in such great numbers that before night he had only 2 left for himself. Now Jack the Giant Killer, coming that way, was so taken with the generosity of the prince that he desired to be his servant. This being agreed upon, the next morning they set forward on their journey together, when, as they were riding out of the town, an old woman called after the prince, saying,
1: "He has owed me 2 these 7 years. Pray, pay me as well as the rest."
0: The prince gave the woman all he had left, so that after their day's food, which cost what small store Jack had by him, they were without a penny between them. When the sun got low, the king's son said,
2: "Jack, since we have no money, where can we lodge this night?"
0: But Jack replied,
2: "Master, we'll do well enough, for I have an uncle lives within 2 miles of this place. He is a huge and monstrous giant with 3 heads. He'll fight 500 men in armor and make them to fly before him."
3: "Oh, alas," quoth the prince, "what shall we do there? He'll certainly chop us up at a mouthful."
2: "It is no matter for that," quoth Jack. "I myself will go before and prepare the way for you."
0: Jack then rode away at full speed, and coming to the gate of the castle, he knocked so loud that he made the neighboring hills resound.
2: The giant roared out at this like thunder, "Who's there?"
0: Jack answered,
2: "Oh, none but your poor cousin Jack."
0: Quoth he,
1: "What news with my poor cousin Jack?"
0: Jack replied,
2: "Oh, dear uncle, heavy news, God wot."
1: "Prithee," quoth the giant, "what heavy news can come to me? I am a giant with 3 heads, and besides, thou knowest I can fight 500 men in armor and make them fly like chaff."
2: "Oh, but," quoth Jack, "here's the king's son coming with 1,000 men in armor to kill you and destroy all that you have."
1: "Ah, cousin Jack," said the giant, "this is heavy news indeed. I will immediately run and hide myself, and thou shalt lock, bolt, and bar me in, and keep the keys until the prince is gone."
0: Having secured the giant, Jack fetched his master, and they made themselves heartily merry,
2: whilst the poor giant lay trembling in a vault under the ground.
0: Early in the morning, Jack furnished his master with a fresh supply of gold and silver, and then sent him on his journey. Jack then returned and let the giant out of the vault, who asked what he should give him for keeping the castle from destruction.
2: "Why," quoth Jack, "I want nothing but the old coat and cap, together with the old rusty sword and slippers which are at your bed's head."
0: Quoth the giant,
1: "You know not what you ask. They are the most precious things I have. The coat will keep you invisible. The cap will tell you all you want to know. The sword cuts asunder whatever you strike, and the shoes are of extraordinary swiftness. But you have been very serviceable to me. Therefore, take them with all my heart."
0: Jack thanked his uncle and then went off with them. He soon overtook his master, and they quickly arrived at the house of the lady the prince sought, who, finding the prince to be a suitor, prepared a splendid banquet for him. Later that night, she gave the prince a kiss and told him he must show her the lips tomorrow morning that she kissed, or else lose his head.
2: "Ha," he replied, "if you kiss none but mine, I will."
0: "That is neither here nor there," she said. "If you do not, death's your portion." At midnight, she called upon her familiar spirit to take her to Lucifer. "Now," quoth she, "I will kiss thee, and the prince is to show me thy lips," which she did. But Jack, in his invisible coat, had followed her, and when she was not standing by, cut off Lucifer's head and brought it under his invisible coat to his master, who the next morning pulled it out by the horns before the lady. This broke the enchantment, and the evil spirit left her, and she appeared in all her beauty. They were married the next morning, and soon after went to the court of King Arthur, where Jack, for his many great exploits, was made one of the knights of the Round Table. Jack soon went searching for giants again, but had not ridden far when he saw a cave, near the entrance of which he beheld a giant sitting upon a block of timber, with a knotted iron club by his side. His goggle eyes were like flames of fire, his countenance grim and ugly, and his cheeks like a couple of large flitches of bacon, while the bristles of his beard resembled rods of iron wire, and the locks that hung down upon his brawny shoulders were curled like snakes or hissing adders. Jack alighted from his horse and, putting on the coat of darkness, went up close to the giant and said softly, "Oh, are you there? It will not be long before I take you fast by the beard." The giant all this while could not see him on account of his invisible coat, so that Jack, coming up close to the monster, struck a blow with his sword at his head. But missing his aim, he cut off the nose instead. At this the giant roared like claps of thunder and began to lay about him with his iron club like one stark mad. But Jack, running behind, drove his sword up to the hilt in the giant's back, so that he fell down dead. This done, Jack cut off the giant's head and sent it to King Arthur by a wagoner he hired for that purpose. Jack now resolved to enter the giant's cave in search of his treasure, and passing along through a great many windings and turnings, he came at length to a large room, at the upper end of which was a boiling cauldron and a large table at which the giant used to dine. Then he came to a window barred with iron, through which he looked and beheld a vast number of miserable captives, who, seeing him, cried out, "Alas, young man, art thou come to be one among us in this miserable den?" "Aye," quoth Jack, "but pray tell me what is the meaning of your captivity."
3: "Ah, we are kept here," said one, "till such time as the giants have a wish to feast, and then the fattest among us is slaughtered. And many are the times they have dined upon murdered men."
0: Jack straightway unlocked

0: A benighted traveler that has lost his way.
1: Oh, yes, said the old man. You are right welcome to my poor cottage.
0: Whereupon Jack entered, and down they sat together, and the old man began to speak as follows.
1: Son, I see by your belt you are the great conqueror of giants. And behold, my son, on the top of this mountain is an enchanted castle. This is kept by a giant named Galagantua, and he, by the help of an old conjurer, betrays many knights and ladies into his castle, where by magic art they are transformed into sundry shapes and forms. But above all, I grieve for a duke's daughter, whom they fetched from her father's garden and transformed her into a white hind. And though many knights have tried to break the enchantment and work her deliverance, yet no one could accomplish it, on account of two dreadful griffins which are placed at the castle gate and which destroy everyone who comes near. But you, my son, may pass by them undiscovered, where on the gates of the castle you will find engraven in large letters how the spell may be broken.
0: Jack promised that in the morning he would venture his life to free the lady. And in the morning he arose and put on his invisible coat and magic cap and shoes and prepared himself for the fray. Now, when he had reached the top of the mountain, he soon discovered the two fiery griffins, but passed them without fear because of his invisible coat. When he had got beyond them, he found upon the gates of the castle a golden trumpet hung by a silver chain, under which these lines were engraved. Whoever shall this trumpet blow shall soon the giant overthrow and break the black enchantment straight, so all shall be in happy state. Jack had no sooner read this, but he blew the trumpet, at which the castle trembled to its vast foundations, and the giant and the conjurer knew their wicked reign was at an end. Then the giant, stooping to take up his club, Jack at one blow cut off his head, whereupon the conjurer, mounting up into the air, was carried away in a whirlwind. The enchantment was broken, and all the lords and ladies who had so long been transformed into birds and beasts returned to their proper shapes, and the castle vanished away in a cloud of smoke. The head of Galagantua was likewise, in the usual manner, conveyed to the court of King Arthur, where, the very next day, Jack followed with the knights and ladies who had been delivered. As a reward for his good service, the king prevailed upon the duke to bestow his daughter in marriage on honest Jack. So married they were, and the whole kingdom was filled with joy at the wedding. Furthermore, the king bestowed on Jack a noble castle, where he and his lady lived in great joy and happiness all the rest of their days.
2: And there you have Jack the Giant Killer, a Cornish folktale. And that is all we have time for today. Join us next week for more twice-told tales. Until then, I am, in the spirit of Lady Calico,
0: asking you to keep the fairy circle alive.

0: Hi there, what's shaking?
1: Hey, who are you?
0: I'm an earthquake. Been expecting me?
1: What are you doing?
0: I'm just checking to see how prepared you are. You have any straps holding this TV down?
1: No.
0: Great. This is a beautiful painting. Is it insured?
1: No.
0: Oh, shame.
2: Don't wait until disaster comes knocking. 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

Good morning and welcome to American Roots Radio here on KCSB-FM in Santa Barbara. I'm your host, Witch Doctor, and I want to say Merry Christmas, everybody. Merry Christmas in July, that is. This is exactly 6 months away from Christmas Day, and that makes today the perfect time for our Christmas in July episode. Witch Doctor is not in the studio today. I'm in southern Florida, where it's extremely hot, and again, a perfect place to be celebrating Christmas in July, if I do say so myself. We're going to start things off with a Yuletide Willie's Roundup this morning. So put on your Santa suits, and we're going to find out who's been naughty and who's been nice this first half of the year. Thanks for listening to American Roots Radio and for making it your Saturday morning soundtrack, only here on KCSB-FM in Santa Barbara. Ho, ho, ho!

The family once received a homemade Christmas card, and everyone was thrilled to read the verse inside, 'cause every line was printed where the prince should be, and Grandma's name was neatly signed with pride. It simply read, "My prayers and thoughts are with you, and all my Christmas wishes are for real. Now I'm just good enough at poetry to make it rhyme and to also let you know the way I feel." Grandma's homemade Christmas card from long ago hangs proudly in the treetop with the tinsel snow. And it's the only Christmas card that we keep from year to year. Yeah, Grandma's homemade Christmas card is always here.

pretty paper, pretty ribbons of blue. Crowded streets, busy feet, hustle by. Downtown shoppers, Christmas is nigh. And there he sits,

Should you stop? Better not. Much too busy. You better hurry. My, how time does fly. And in the distance, the ringing of laughter. And in the midst of

Leon Redbone just sang the Christmas song Toyland, and that was off of a release of his called Christmas Island from 2003 on Rounder Records. And Merry Christmas in July, everybody. That last tune concluded our very first set and a Willie's Roundup set for our Christmas in July episode. Before Leon Redbone, Willie Nelson himself gave us his own Pretty Paper off the album of the same name from 1979 on Sony Records. And we started the set and the show off with one of Willie's favorites, Merle Haggard, doing a couple tunes. The first tune we heard at the start of the show was Grandma's Homemade Christmas Card. And that came off of the album Merle Haggard's Christmas Present from 2016 on Capitol Nashville. The next song, which came off the same release, was Bobby Wants a Puppy Dog for Christmas. Has Bobby been naughty or nice? I guess that's something we'll never know. Only Merle knows. Or only Merle knew, anyway. Well, tis the season, as they say, so we're going to keep in the spirit of things. And Merry Christmas in July, everybody, here on American Roots Radio on KCSB FM in Santa Barbara. Hope y'all are having a great Christmas in July today, this fine sunny Saturday morning, wherever you are.

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1: Well, listen up, y'all. Y'all can hear my dog scratching at the icebox door to be let in.
2: Why, looky here. It's so hot I can fry bacon on the hood of my truck.
0: Mercy!
2: Ooh.
0: Say, can I see that spatula? I need to pry my thighs off my car seat.

We just heard two Christmas in July songs. The one that finished the set was called Christmas in July, and it was by the Therapy Sisters from their seminal release, Codependent Christmas, a 1998 Clinical Records release. And before that, we heard The Brave Combo doing, again, Christmas in July. And that came off of the release, It's Christmas, Man, from 1992 on Rounder Records. And before that, we had Dan Hicks and the Hot Licks doing a tune called Carol of the Bells. And that came off of the release Crazy for Christmas, a 2010 Surf Dog Inc. release. The Magnetic Fields gave us Everything is One Big Christmas Tree before that. And that was off the 2010 double release entitled Realism on Nonesuch. And we started things off with yet another tune entitled Christmas in July. And that was brought to us by Jonathan Colton and John Roderick. And it came off their release, One Christmas at a Time, from 2012. And it was self-published by Jonathan Colton and John Roderick. If you haven't heard me announce the theme yet, you should probably have figured it out by everything I just told you. Yes, that's right, loyal listeners. It's Christmas in July, July 25th, 2026. And we're having a very merry one this year here on American Roots Radio. Don't you go anywhere, 'cause 'tis the season here on KCSB-FM in Santa Barbara.

deck the halls and what the hell. Yeah, I still got my jingle bell. So suck

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If Santa's a no-show, well, boy, they'll raise a stink. But deck the halls and what the hell. I still got my jingle bells.

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Take the suit.

Ho, ho, ho, what a jolly old soul. That was the Christmas Jug Band doing Jolly Old Soul, which is a parody by Dan Hicks based on My Blue Heaven. It came off the release On the Holiday Highway from 2009 on Globe Records. Before the Christmas Jug Band, we had Dan Hicks and the Hot Licks doing Somebody Stole My Santa Claus Suit. That's off of Crazy for Christmas, a 2010 Surf Dog Inc. release. Before that, Sierra Farrell gave us Rockin' Around the Christmas Tree, a Johnny Marks tune, and that was a single from 2020 on Rounder Records. And we started the set with John Prine doing Silent Night All Day Long. And that was off of A John Prine Christmas from 1993 on Oh Boy Records. And I want to thank my good buddy, Blind Melon Shitlin Pig's Feet Dupree, for suggesting that John Prine tune for our Christmas in July episode. We're going to crank things up a bit now, and then finish off the hour with some lovely ladies. And one of them is a local living right in sunny Santa Barbara. So keep it tuned in to American Roots Radio here on KCSB-FM in Santa Barbara. Our Christmas July episode. Yee!

We're coming into the half and we're coming in hot on this Christmas in July here on American Roots Radio on KCSB-FM in Santa Barbara. And that last set to end the first half, we finished things off with Irma Thomas and the Preservation Hall Jazz Band doing May Every Day Be Christmas. And that was off of a compilation called Holidays Rule from 2022 on MPL Communications, Inc. Before that, we heard from our very own Lois Mahalia, local resident and singer extraordinaire from Santa Barbara. She did It's Christmas Once Again in Santa Barbara, and that was off the album of the same title. That was the title track from 2013, self-published by Lois Mahalia. We started the set off hot with the Brian Setzer Orchestra doing Yabba Dabba Yuletide, and that was from his release Rockin' Rudolph from 2015, again a Surf Dog Inc. production. Stick around, because after this very short break, our Christmas in July episode is going to get even hotter. Only on American Roots Radio, here on KCSB-FM in Santa Barbara.

Santa Barbara County Association of Governments, or SBCAG, is asking the public to review an AI-generated bike map and identify missing bike facilities, incorrect route information, and other issues before the map is finalized. Community members are encouraged to begin by reviewing the areas they know best, such as the streets around their home, workplace, school, or other frequent destinations. Using an interactive online map, participants can pin a comment to report missing facilities, incorrect comfort ratings, access issues, and other observations that will help improve the final countywide bike map. A final draft of the countywide bike map model in English and Spanish is available for public comment through Friday, August 14th. If you notice something missing or inaccurate in the neighborhood you know best, you are encouraged to provide feedback. More information and a link to the bike map model can be found at sbcag.org under Featured News. Once again, that is sbcag.org under Featured News. The Santa Barbara Historical Museum invites you to explore two new Project Fiesta exhibits honoring Old Spanish Days history. Finding St. Barbara explores the city's patron saint and marks 100 years of her presence in Fiesta celebrations. Learn her story and how she was adopted as a civic symbol over the last century through religious iconography, sculpture, pageantry, and personification. An interactive call to action encourages locals and visitors to spot St. Barbara in public art and nearby landmarks. The second exhibit, Arte de los Mantones, is a showcase of Spanish shawls spanning from the early 1800s to the early 1900s. The shawls were often used in traditional Spanish dance and worn during celebration. There is no cost for either of these exhibits, and more information about both Project Fiesta exhibitions can be found at sbhistorical.org. That's sbhistorical.org. A major construction project along Highway 101 is underway in Santa Barbara and Montecito. Lanes are reduced and some off-ramps are closed between roughly Salinas Street and Padera Lane. Commuters should expect traffic delays through the

overnight road closures are possible. Drivers are encouraged to drive safely through the corridor and remember to slow for the cone zone. More information, including construction updates and cameras, can be found at sbroads.com. That's sbroads.com.

You're listening to multi-instrumentalist and, in my humble opinion, musical genius, Rory Hoffman, doing his version, his rendition of the 12 Days of Christmas. And that's a single that he put out in 2018. We just heard the Badleys doing the Jules Bass and Maury Laws Heat Miser tune. And that was a single from 2003 that was self-published by the Badleys. And you might recognize this song, although not that version of it, from the claymation, The Year Without a Santa Claus. They used to play that every year on television, and I don't know if it's still going on. Anyway, before the Badleys, we heard Gary Hoey doing his rendition of 'Twas the Night Before Christmas, and definitely not a very traditional version of that song. That came off of The Best of Ho Ho Hoey from 2001, again, a Surf Dog Inc. release. And we started the set and the second half with the Texan band The Crayolas doing Santa Is On Her Way. And that was the title track of the album from 2023 on Box Records. After Rory Hoffman finishes the 12 Days of Christmas, we got some Twisted Radio coming up for you, only on American Roots Radio here on KCSB-FM in Santa Barbara. Enjoy and Merry Christmas in July.

Christmas Jug Band is on the air, listen, but that's Mr. Paul Rodgers right there. Paul Rodgers from somewhere near the North Pole, almost right up there.

You're listening to Jerry Garcia, David Grisman, Jim Kerwin, and Joe Craven doing a version of God Rest Ye Merry Gentlemen, a live version no less. It's a single from 2018 on Jerry Garcia Music Arts. And before this song, Behind My Voice, we heard a couple more from the Christmas Jug Band. We heard Santa's on the Main Line, which was a parody, and that came off of On the Holiday Highway Live from 2009 on Globe Records. And following that, we heard the Christmas Jug Band doing When the Red Sled Comes, a Paul Rogers tune, and that was live from the West Pole. That was the release, a 2019 Globe Records release. Before that, we heard Wayne Toups doing Louisiana Santa, and that was off of a compilation called Christmas Gumbo from 2004 on Flambeau Records. And before that, Cajun Christmas song, we started the set with Bob Rivers and Twisted Radio doing The Little Hooters Girl. And that was off of White Trash Christmas, a 2005 Warner Strategic Marketing release. Obviously, we're now doing a Christmas Dose of Dead in July. We got more on the way this Christmas in July. So thanks for listening and keep it turned up here on American Roots Radio on KCSB-FM in Santa Barbara.

Yes, folks, it's the Bluegrass Christmas Jamboree to finish off our Dose of Dead today with Jingle Bell Rock. And we got jazz coming up for you, a little bit of jazz on this Christmas in July. We got some reggae before we hear any jazz coming up immediately. But let me tell you what we just heard. We just heard the Grateful Dead doing Run Rudolph Run, and that was live from the Fox Theater in St. Louis on December 9th of 1971. That was brought to you by Grateful Dead Productions. Before that, Jerry Garcia Acoustic Band gave us Christmas Time's a Comin', and that was a single from 1987 on JGF Rights Holding LLC. We started things off with Jerry Garcia, David Grisman, Jim Kerwin, and Joe Craven doing God Rest You Merry Gentlemen. Again, a 2018 Jerry Garcia Music Arts release. Coming up in the next set, we've got the Count Basie Orchestra and some McCoy Tyner on this Christmas July episode. If you like what you're hearing, especially with respect to the Dose of Dead, I recommend tuning in every Sunday at noon for Blind Melon Chitlin Pig's Feet Dupree's Dead Air. He does lots of good old Grateful Dead and related jam band music for your listening pleasure. That's every Sunday at noon, only on KCSB-FM in Santa Barbara. I'll be back with you real soon, so stay tuned. And in the meantime, enjoy Christmas in July.

We started things off with the reggae tune Fashion Christmas, the instrumental. That was off a compilation called Reggae Christmas from Studio One, and it featured Leslie Milliner and the Brentford All-Stars. It was a 1991 Studio One release. Following that, the Count Basie Orchestra gave us It's the Holiday Season, and that featured Johnny Mathis, and that was off of the Count Basie Orchestra's release, A Very Swingin' Basie Christmas, currently from 2015 on Unity Music Foundation. And we're finishing things off with McCoy Tyner doing what I'm sure you recognize is a version of Greensleeves. It's off of a release called, surprisingly, coming from McCoy Tyner, Guitars from 2008 on McCoy Tyner Music and Halftone. It features McCoy Tyner on piano, of course, Derek Trucks on guitar, Jack DeJohnette on drums, and Ron Carter on double bass. That is a rather unusual lineup, at least with Derek on guitar, and a very impressive one, in my humble opinion. So let's listen. And thank you for listening all morning to the July Christmas episode of American Roots Radio. Great spirit willing, Witch Doctor will be back with you next week, same time, same station. Thanks for making American Roots Radio your Saturday morning soundtrack. And stay tuned, because coming up real soon, top of the hour, we've got Pat Cardenas live in studio with the Black Nag, only on KCSB-FM in Santa Barbara. Peace out.

Every Friday and Saturday night, the Santa Barbara International Film Festival's Film Center hosts after-hour showings of cult classics and first-run genre films, sponsored by KCSB-FM. On July 17th and 18th, a 20th anniversary revival of the drama Apocalypto, co-written and directed by Mel Gibson, nominated for 3 Academy Awards. This depicts the Mayan kingdom facing its decline and a young man on a perilous journey to a world ruled by fear and oppression. Next up, July 24th and 25th, features a 40th anniversary 4K restoration of Russell McKee's sci-fi fantasy Highlander, in which a 500-year-old Scottish swordsman, Christopher Lambert, currently residing in New York City, must confront the last of his immortal opponents, a murderously brutal barbarian, Clancy Brown, who lusts for a fabled prize, also starring Hollywood legend Sean Connery. On July 31st and August 1st, a 25th anniversary presentation of the classic cult comedy Zoolander, in which a clueless fashion model, Derek Zoolander, co-writer and director Ben Stiller, is brainwashed to kill the Prime Minister of Malaysia, with Owen Wilson, Hansel, he's so hot right now, Ferrell on Crazy Pills as Mugatu and Christine Taylor. And then August 7th and 8th brings us Shane Black's neo-noir action comedy The Nice Guys, marking a decade since its initial release. In 1970s Los Angeles, a mismatched pair of private eyes, Ryan Gosling and Russell Crowe, investigate a missing girl and the mysterious death of a porn star. After Hours films screen at the SBIFF Film Center, 916 State Street. Showtimes are 9 p.m. Tickets and more info can be found at sbifftheaters.com.

Every Friday and Saturday night, the Santa Barbara International Film Festival's Film Center hosts after-hour showings of cult classics and first-run genre films, sponsored by KCSB-FM. On July 17th and 18th, the 20th anniversary revival of the drama Apocalypto, co-written and directed by Mel Gibson, nominated for 3 Academy Awards. This depicts the Mayan kingdom facing its decline and a young man on a perilous journey to a world ruled by fear and oppression. Next up, July 24th and 25th, features a 40th anniversary 4K restoration of Russell McKee's sci-fi fantasy Highlander, in which a 500-year-old Scottish swordsman, Christopher Lambert, currently residing in New York City, must confront the last of his immortal opponents, a murderously brutal barbarian, Clancy Brown, who lusts for a fabled prize, also starring Hollywood legend Sean Connery. On July 31st and August 1st, a 25th anniversary presentation of the

0: classic cult comedy Zoolander, in which a clueless fashion model, Derek Zoolander, co-writer and director Ben Stiller, is brainwashed to kill the Prime Minister of Malaysia, with Owen Wilson, Hansel, he's so hot right now, Will Ferrell on crazy pills as Mugatu, and Christine Taylor. And then, August 7th and 8th, brings us Shane Black's neo-noir action comedy, The Nice Guys, marking a decade since its initial release. In 1970s Los Angeles, a mismatched pair of private eyes, Ryan Gosling and Russell Crowe, investigate a missing girl and the mysterious death of a porn star. After-hours films screen at the SBIFF Film Center, 916 State Street. Showtimes are 9 p.m. Tickets and more info can be found at sbifftheaters.com.
1: Santa Barbara County Association of Governments, or SBCAG, is asking the public to review an AI-generated bike map and identify missing bike facilities, incorrect route information, and other issues before the map is finalized. Community members are encouraged to begin by reviewing the areas they know best, such as the streets around their home, workplace, school, or other frequent destinations. Using an interactive online map, participants can pin a comment to report missing facilities, incorrect comfort ratings, access issues, and other observations that will help improve the final countywide bike map. A final draft of the countywide bike map model in English and Spanish is available for public comment through Friday, August 14th. If you notice something missing or inaccurate in the neighborhood you know best, you are encouraged to provide feedback. More information and a link to the bike map model can be found at sbcag.org under Featured News. Once again, that is sbcag.org under Featured News.

And a great and very warm Saturday morning to you from KCSB-FM Santa Barbara, 91.9 on your dial. I'm Pat Cardenas, and this show is The Black Nag. I'm bringing you music from a lot of different places. So we're going to get started in Africa with David Fanshawe's Salaam's African Sanctus.

الرجيم بسم الله الرحمن الرحيم. Yeah!

that was music collector and composer David Fanshawe with Salaams for Cantor, 11 Singers, Piano, Tapes, and Drums from the album African Sanctus on Philips label. And that was released 1973, I believe. So, and next up we have David Lewiston, also a music collector, with Gamelong Gong Kabiar, and this is from Music from the Morning of the World, Balinese Gamelan music, also on the Nonesuch label. And stay tuned, I've got more interesting stuff for you.

Okay, we started that set with David Lewiston with Gamelan, Gong, Kabiar, Baris, Gambang, Betjak, and that's from music from The Morning of the World, and that's music from Bali, and that's on Explorer Nonesuch from 1967. From Wu Man and Friends, we heard a cut called Raining, and that's from Wu Man and Friends, which is on Traditional Crossroads label from 2005. And Hooked Light Rays from Tibet gave us Fire Channels Me, and that's from a compilation CD called The Rough Guide to the Music of the Himalayas on World Music Network, released in 2002. And coming up, we are going to go into some American music now with the Charlie Daniels Band.

And that was Bill Monroe and the Bluegrass Boys, Blue Moon of Kentucky. And that's from American Roots, the Essential album on Manteca label from 2002. We also heard another selection from that two CD set. We heard the Charlie Daniels Band with a really fine version of Orange Blossom Special. And that's, once again, American Roots, the Essential album. Coming up next, we have Ted Weems and his orchestra, Deep in the Heart of Texas. 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

work with people who can't tell fire from rain. The judge had tried to hit you right, but I only took him part way. Friends are friends, but in the borderland,

Texas bar, there's a man sitting alone, thinking of a girl he swore he'd wait there for. But he's drinking beers and he's feeling old.

Okay, and that's set. Well, we heard from quite a few people, but we heard from Ted Weems and his orchestra with Deep in the Heart of Texas, and that's from a compilation CD called Songs That Won the War, A Salute to the Stage Door Canteen on Stanion Records. From Lyle Lovett, we heard San Antonio Girl. That's from My Baby Don't Tolerate. This is on Curb label. And from Dave Alvin and Jimmy Dale Gilmore, we heard Borderland. And that's off their Texicali album on Yip Walk Records. And we also heard another song of theirs called Downey to Lubbock. And that's also the title of the CD, also on Yip Rock Records. And from Dave Alvin on his own, we heard Abilene, and that's from Blackjack David on High Tone Records. And from Tom Russell, we heard Gallo del Cielo, and that's from The Long Way Around on High Tone Records. We also heard another song of his, Valley of the Rio Grande, and that's from Museum of Memories, Volume 2, 1973 to 2013 on Frontera Records. And Tom Russell is a UCSB alumni and graduated the same year that the bank burned down. And he's really an interesting guy to talk to. And from Blind Lemon Jefferson, we heard Matchbox Blues, and that's from a compilation CD called Blues Masters Volume 3, Texas Blues. And coming up next, we have Los Lobos.

course, the great Lindo Wernstedt with Yandale, and that's from Canciones de mi Padre on Asylum Records. And before that, we heard from the Mavericks with The End of the Line, and that's from their album The Mavericks on MCA. And started that little set with Los Lobos with Volver, Volver, and that's from just another band from East LA, a collection, and that's on the Slash Warner Brothers label. Coming up to the end of our time for this week's edition of The Black Nag, I'm going to take you up to the 1 o'clock hour with Jerry Garcia and David Gritzman. This is a cut called Arabia, and that's from their self-titled album on acoustic disc. And stay tuned to KCSB for more great programming coming your way in just a few minutes. And I'll see you next week here at KCSB FM, Santa Barbara, 91.9, and The Black Nag. 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

0: This is Bird Note. It's morning in the Okefenokee National Wildlife Refuge, land set aside to protect the fabled Okefenokee Swamp of Georgia and Florida. With so much water, it's not surprising that frog calls surround us. Tall cypress trees and Spanish moss give the swamp a prehistoric appearance. Suddenly, there's a flash of gold as a small bird hops onto a cypress knee. It's a prothonotary warbler, one of the most striking of the swamp's denizens. Having wintered in a mangrove swamp in the West Indies, this male returned to the Okefenokee and established a breeding territory. With loud song and brilliant colors, it attracted a mate, and now has raised a nest full of young. Prothonotaries have longer bills than most warblers, and they use them to probe into tree bark and clumps of curled leaves. Swamps are productive places, and the pair of warblers easily found enough small insects to feed their brood of four. Because they live down in the realm of trunks and branches rather than up in the leaves, the prothonotary has adopted a very unusual nesting habit for a warbler. It nests in natural crevices or old downy woodpecker holes. For Bird Note, I'm Mary McCann. Bird Note gives you the sounds of birds every day, and you get the sights as well when you follow us on Instagram at Bird Note Radio.
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Over the centuries, dolphins and whales sent knowledge via dreams to human beings. The whales told us all about God. The dolphins told us all about wisdom and art and other forms of positive creativity. We black people believe that these dolphins are not fishes. They are amahlengetho, the saviors. They are people. They have a kingdom under the sea. They have stories that they tell to their children. And they have hopes for the future. We say that they came with their great emperor Wowane from the star called Sirius by the white people many, many millennia ago.

Greetings and greatest new day rising. These words spoken upon this hour are for the creative engagement as well as sacred remembrance forward from ancestors downloaded directly to Soul Drive Collective. Give thanks, Ashe.

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You send me some love and prosperity. But I got broken dreams and tragedy. Oh, yeah, the plan and enemy, not on the strategy. Hey, say, you got to keep on walking on the road to Zion, man. You know, you got to keep on walking on the road to Zion.

I and I stand rightly grounded, formulated, transmutated, gratitude and harmonic light, divine embodied, networks intertwined from as above, so below, seen as I to highest authentic, multidimensional, a balance of all levels, yes, physical, mental, emotional, spiritual, a devotion of self-love beyond thyself, Jah Rastafari flow, Sila.

Mystic reflected sweetly and carried by source. Stay present in respect to pathways of a known guidance. Allow that peace to bless both I and I as well all those in their own capability of their own version, integrated, alive. That as a justice in each personal perseverance as well, preservation, the mundane and sacred, within, without, a celestial awakening.

0: Welcome to this hour of the Country Kaleidoscope, 100 years of country music from the audio archives. I'm your friend, host, and librarian, Greg Drust. On the 91.9 spot on your very own radio dial, KCSB-FM, Santa Barbara. This hour, we started off with Waylon Jennings and the Crickets doing their Buddy Holly medley from 1978. The original Crickets were formed by Buddy Holly, Jerry Allison, Mickey Sullivan, and Joe B., and the personnel of the Crickets that backed Buddy on his very last tour was Waylon Jennings, Tommy Alsop, and Charles Bunch. Well, this hour we'll present the countryside of Buddy Holly by listening to a lot of demos and some of Buddy's friends. But first, here's what happened February 3rd, 1959.
1: The Winter Dance Party. A three-week jaunt through the heart of the Midwest. The part of America that freezes solid in February. There was Ritchie Valens, the Big Bopper, Frankie Sardo, Dion and the Belmonts, and Buddy Holly, along with his three new sidemen, Waylon Jennings, Tommy Alsup, and Charlie Bunch.
2: Buddy, we had a lot of fun. We did a lot of flying.
3: Yeah, we sure did.
1: 3 weeks of one-night stands and all-night bus rides. 21 days of being bounced around the insides of a bus like ping pong balls. Word got around amongst the performers that Holly and his two sidemen were going to fly out instead of busing it. The Big Bopper couldn't stand the thought of those 430 frozen miles between Clear Lake and Moorhead, next stop on the tour. He made a deal with Waylon Jennings.
4: Sleepy Rich and the Big Bopper came to me, and he'd had the flu, and he asked me if he could take my seat and ride with Buddy on up to Moorhead, Minnesota. And I said, man, you don't talk to Buddy as I am me. You know?
1: Ritchie Valens wanted Tommy Alsop's seat on the plane.
5: Yeah, well, I went on in the bus then, and so Ritchie Valens took my seat on the plane.
1: February 3rd, 1959. Just past midnight, Buddy Holly, the Big Bopper, and Ritchie Valens climbed aboard a single-engine four-seater Beechcraft Bonanza at Mason City Airport, Iowa.
6: 6-4, Mike, affirmative.
1: The fourth seat was for pilot Roger Peterson. It was cold and windy, snowing. Time, not quite 1 a.m. Peterson aimed the plane towards heaven. Less than 5 minutes later, the music died.

0: On the left stands Richie Valens, a young boy just 17, just beginning to realize and explore his teenage dreams. Why did God call him, oh, so far away? Maybe to help some boy or girl who might have gone astray. With his star shining through the dark and lonely night, to light the path and show the way that's right.
1: Gee, we're gonna miss you. Everybody sends her love.
0: On the right stands Buddy Holly with a shy grin on his face. Funny how you always seem to notice that one little curl out of place. Not many people really knew Buddy or understood how he felt, but just a song from his lips would make the coldest heart melt. Buddy's singing for God now in his chorus in the sky. Buddy Holly, we'll always remember you.

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Now God has called him, perhaps to new fortune and fame. He wore a big Stetson hat and sort of rambled up to the mic. And how can we ever forget those wonderful words? You know what I like.

There were a number of Buddy Holly tribute songs. We bring you that one. And it was a hit for Tommy D and Carol Kay, 3 stars on the Crest record label. Rock and roll's first fatality was Johnny Ace on New Year's Eve, 1954. And you heard about the second big hit that rock and roll took. And that really was the first time that the music took a look at its own mortality. Buddy Holly putting out all that wonderful music and then dying at the age of 22. But we're going way back now, where Buddy Holly and Bob Montgomery were the team of Buddy and Bob. This is their version of Footprints in the Snow, a song originally done by Ernest Branch and the West Virginia Ramblers under the title Little Footprints, that dated from 1931. Bill Monroe redid the song as Footprints in the Snow, originally recorded February 1945, and we'll play you an acetate of how that song sounded by Buddy Holly and Bob Montgomery. Now, the quality on this is a little rough, but thank goodness somebody had the presence of mind to record this so we could enjoy it now.

footprints in the snow. Now, we'll note that Buddy Holly was also a fiddle player, but I don't know if Buddy's playing fiddle on this next one or not. Buddy and Bob singing this one fast, so we'll say the title slow, the Got to Get You Near Me Blues.

You just heard the Got to Get You Near Me Blues. And KCSV is as near as your radio or your other devices because we are on the 91.9 spot on your terrestrial radio dial. 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Rockabilly is a combination of rock and roll and hillbilly. And on this hour of the Country Kaleidoscope, we present the countryside of Buddy Holly. Bob Montgomery takes the lead on most of these Buddy and Bob sides, which I would date at about 1955. And on this one, the boys say, "You and I are through."

Buddy and Bob, you and I are through. And to me, it's just fascinating to hear these country recordings by Buddy Holly. And certainly, he would have had to have heard a lot of country music growing up in Lubbock, Texas. And here's a ballad. This one's called Memories.

How fascinating to hear these sounds that we couldn't hear for many, many years. So there you go with Buddy Holly and Bob Montgomery, Memories. Great music, but very primitive fidelity, but that's all we have, so it's that or nothing. But to give your ears a break, here's a track from a 1967 album by Skeeter Davis. An album of all Buddy Holly material, and Waylon Jennings is said to be on here playing guitar. Here's a song credited to Bob Montgomery, who you just heard on those country acetates. Norman Petty is said to have co-authorship here. Skeeter Davis to do a Buddy Holly song called Heartbeat.

singing with that wonderful Davis sister type harmony, Skeeter Davis, Heartbeats. Now these next three numbers find Buddy Holly in a supporting role. The singer is Gary Dale Tollett, and Buddy Holly is on these tunes as well. The first one is Go Boy Go, a song that Carl Smith had a hit with in 1954.

Buddy Holly's signature guitar style behind Gary Dale Tollett's Go Boy Go. And let's bring you another one just like that. This is the Golden Rocket, which Hank Snow did in 1950.

One of Hank Snow's trained songs, The Golden Rocket, as done by Gary Dale Tollett with Buddy Holly on guitar. This hour of the Country Kaleidoscope, looking at the country side of Buddy Holly and one more of the Gary Dale collaborations here. We're back to the Carl Smith book and back to the year of 1950. Here's Gary and Buddy, I Overlooked an Orchid.

Gary Dale Tollett and Buddy Holly, I Overlooked an Orchid. And it would be a mistake to overlook non-commercial radio, because that's where you can hear neat stuff like this. And this particular outlet is KCSB-FM Santa Barbara, 91.9 on the dial, also archived and streaming at kcsb.org. Now, here's a song that I'm sure Charlie Phillips was very happy that he wrote. Sugar Time by Charlie Phillips was a country record in 1957, but the McGuire sisters picked it up and made it into a pop hit in 1958. Subsequently, it was recorded by a lot of people, including Johnny Cash and Leroy Van Dyke, but right now, we're going back to the 1957 recording of Sugar Time with two original crickets on this session, Buddy Holly and Jerry Allison.

0: Charlie Phillips had moderate success as a country artist recording for Columbia in the early to mid-1960s, but there he is with his signature song, Sugar Time, 1957, Charlie Phillips with Buddy Holly and Jerry Allison on the session. Now, we're moving back one year to a tune that's both country and rock at the same time, Buddy Holly. I'm changing all those changes with a little bit of session talk before the song.
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Buddy Holly, 1956, I'm Changing All Those Changes. We talked about this on a previous hour, but we'll mention again that when a local radio station came up for sale in Lubbock, Texas, that was KLLL, and the year was 1958, two brothers, Ray and Glenn Corbin, persuaded their father, who was a retired farmer, to advance them the money for the down payment on radio station KLLL. They hired Waylon Jennings as a DJ in 1958. Buddy Holly was a frequent visitor to his hometown radio station and even cut some station promos.

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1: You're the one that's causing my blues. You're the one

You're the One. That came out on the Buddy Holly Showcase in 1964, 5 years after Buddy passed away. As we said, one of the writers of that song was Ray Corbin, who owned radio station KLLL in Lubbock.

That's Buddy Holly with yet another radio station promo. Some of the popular young artists around Lubbock in 1958 were Buddy Holly and the Crickets, the Bowman Brothers, Terry Noland, and Waylon Jennings. Here's a song called Oh Judy from Terry Noland's 1958 LP on the Brunswick label. This doesn't give session personnel, but it sure sounds like Buddy Holly on guitar.

The Crescendos had a big hit with a song called Oh Julie. You heard something else. Oh Judy, as done by Terry Noland on his 1958 Brunswick LP. And where did you hear it, you may ask? Well, right here on KCSB FM Santa Barbara, also archived and streaming at kcsb.org. Now it's time for more of those Buddy and Bob demos, and this one sounds like it may have been overdubbed with the Fireballs in the background, but it's the only version I have of Soft Place in My Heart.

Buddy Holly and Bob Montgomery, doing it country, Soft Place in My Heart. Well, after they found that soft place, I guess they went to the casino with it, because once again, Buddy and Bob, I gambled my heart.

Some great country harmony from Buddy Holly and Bob Montgomery, I Gambled My Heart. One more like that, and I know this was overdubbed with the Fireballs. Once again, it's the only version I have of Queen of the Ballrooms.

Some honest-to-goodness honky-tonk country music from Buddy and Bob, Queen of the Ballrooms. Personally, I never heard a radio show pertaining to the country side of Buddy Holly, so I thought we'd give you one. Greg Drust, thanking you for joining me on this hour of the Country Kaleidoscope. One more, Buddy Holly, instrumentally, Leave My Woman Alone.

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1: Thank you.

Welcome to this hour of the Country Kaleidoscope, 100 years of country music from the audio archives. I'm your friend, host, and librarian, Greg Drust. Here on the non-commercial beacon for the South Coast, KCSB-FM, Santa Barbara. We started in the year 1972 with Commander Cody and his Lost Planet Airmen, Midnight Shift, the flip side of Lost in the Ozone, and Midnight Shift was a Buddy Holly song, and this hour will pick up the theme of a previous hour, and that is the countryside of Buddy Holly. And the countryside of Buddy Holly is most apparent in Buddy and Bob Acetates from around 1955, Buddy Holly and Bob Montgomery. This one is Door to My Heart.

I love those Buddy and Bob recordings. Beautiful country harmony. And when that fiddle comes in, that just tugs at the strings of my heart. Buddy and Bob, Door to My Heart was the name of that one. There are two versions of Flower of My Heart that I know of from 1955. One was by Don Winters and his sister, Rita Robbins, on the

RCA label, and Charlie Adams cut it for Columbia. Here's the Buddy and Bob acetate, followed by the Charlie Adams record.

Flower of My Heart was one of the country songs of the day in 1955, although it wasn't a big hit. But it was picked up by Buddy Holly and Bob Montgomery, and they sang it, as you heard, in their acetates. Here's a song written by Buddy Holly and Bob Montgomery. It's called Fool's Paradise.

The unoverdubbed version of Fool's Paradise, Buddy Holly. 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But not only that, just like the music of Buddy Holly, we go around the world, streaming and archived at kcsb.org. Now, this next Buddy Holly tune is interesting because of the writer, Weldon Myrick, who had been with a group called the Benny Hall Trio, who recorded for Capitol in the 1950s. He went on to be steel guitar player for Bill Anderson's Po' Boys, played a lot of Connie Smith sessions, and ended up in the Steel Guitar Hall of Fame. So Weldon Myrick wrote, and Buddy Holly sings, "It's Not My Fault."

It's not my fault, Buddy Holly. Well, it's time to bring up another country singer doing a Buddy Holly song, Skeeter Davis, Think It Over.

Skeeter Davis, Think It Over. In the early 50s, there was a pop song entitled Gone that was recorded by Giselle McKenzie and others. Terry Preston had the country version of it, and in 1957, Terry Preston, under the name Ferlin Husky, same person, but Ferlin Husky had a huge hit with his re-recording of Gone, and here's how the song sounded by Buddy Holly.

There's Buddy Holly's version of Gone. As we mentioned in a previous hour, Waylon Jennings was part of the Crickets on Buddy Holly's very last tour and recorded his very first record with them in 1959, also on the Brunswick record label, when Sin Stops, Love Begins.

0: begin.
1: Waylon Jennings' very first record, When Sin Stops, Love Begins, 1959. Let's hear a couple of these Buddy Holly solo recordings. They're really clean, and this is interesting because, to the best of my knowledge, Decca or MCA never released any version of Smokey Joe's Cafe.

Smokey Joe's Cafe was a hit for the Robins in 1955, and that's how it sounded, sung by Buddy Holly. Personally, I like answer songs, and here Buddy Holly did one of his own. This was released in an overdubbed version, but it's interesting for me to see what they started with. So, here's Buddy Holly solo, Peggy Sue Got Married.

Buddy Holly on acoustic guitar that time. Peggy Sue Got Married. Mickey and Sylvia had an R&B record called Dearest, and here's what it sounded like sung by Buddy Holly.

buddy Holly Dearest. You know, I started with KCSB back in 1972, before many of you were even born, and the first regular show I did was the Sunday Sound Spectacular with my friend Steve Selman in 1973. I played music from the 50s and 60s, but we didn't have access to the material that you're hearing today. And if you really dig for it, which I did, you can find it, and you are hearing it on KCSB-FM Santa Barbara, 91.9 on the dial, and on the internet we are found streaming and archived at kcsb.org. Now, you know that this is actually a rock and roll number, but its solo and acoustic nature gives it a place on the country kaleidoscope. Buddy Holly, Learning the Game.

0: Buddy Holly, learning the game. Well, you may not know the game, but you'll know the score if you keep your dial set on KCSB, because we have the finest and cutting-edge alternative non-commercial programming on the 91.9 spot on your radio dial, and we go around the world, too, at kcsb.org, where we are archived and streaming. Closely associated with the Buddy Holly legend are the two other stars that passed away in the same plane crash. Richie Valens never made any country records, but the big bopper, J.P. Richardson, was based in country music. So we will hear a big bopper tribute that Ray Campy wrote and recorded in 1959 called The Man I Met. Then White Lightning, written and sung by the Big Bopper, and that song became a big hit and career song for George Jones. And we'll end with a female answer to Chantilly Lace. But first off, here's that Big Bopper tribute, so Ray Boy, come on in and sing The Man I Met.
1: Well, I met a man not long ago. He told me how to lose my blues. He said, sonny boy, when you're feeling low, you gotta get yourself some Big Bopper.

0: That slick chick was Donna Dameron, bopper 486609. That was actually recorded December 21st, 1958 in Houston. It was scheduled for release in February as an answer song to Chantilly Lace, but actually was issued as a tribute to the Big Bopper. And we started with Ray Campy on the D record label, The Man I Met, then the Big Bopper himself, White Lightning, and wrapping up our Big Bopper set with Donna Dameron, Bopper 486609. A few minutes ago, you heard Waylon Jennings' first record, When Sin Stops, Love Begins. In this brief interview clip, Waylon talks about that and more.
1: Hi, this is Waylon Jennings, and I was a disc jockey, you know, in my hometown of Littlefield, Texas, just outside of Lubbock, Texas. And then I worked my way up to Lubbock. I'd known Buddy since 1955, and he decided he'd like to, record me as a singer. That's how it all started with him and myself. And so I went to work for him when he was reorganizing the Crickets, and I started playing bass for him, and up until, you know, the plane crash. And then I went back to Lubbock, Texas as a disc jockey, and then I moved out to Arizona and started working in nightclubs and singing.
2: Before that, you made a single, Dolly Blonde, didn't you?
1: Yeah, that was the first record I ever recorded. Buddy produced that.
2: And played guitar.
1: Played guitar.
2: Mm-hmm.
1: He was quite a man.
2: Now, you made a tribute record to Buddy, didn't you? On the Trend label.
1: Yes, it was called a stage, yeah. It wasn't recorded like I wanted to record. That was some of my first attempts, you know. And I wrote a song called Buddy's Song, you know. It was done by Buddy, by Bobby V. And I gave it to Mrs. Holly. And her name, you know, was on.
0: Bobby V originally recorded Buddy's Song, but we're going to hear that now by David James.

Buddy's song, written by Waylon Jennings, but he put the name Holly on it so Buddy's family would get the money. Originally recorded by Bobby V, but we heard a more country version, David James, 1979, Buddy's song. Here's another tribute song, Buddy, the Music Will Never Die, Stuart Matlock, 1978.

Stuart Matlock, Buddy, the music will never die. Time for one more tribute, this one from 1982.

There's one for the Hot Rodders, the Skidmark Band, Forget Buddy Holly. We have time for one more very interesting Buddy Holly-related record. We heard a lot of the Buddy and Bob acetates. Well, here's Bob and his wife. Bob and Carol Montgomery, they were married from 1957 to 92. This is Two of a Kind, Warner Brothers Records, 1960.

0: not Buddy and Bob, but Bob and Carol Montgomery, 1960, Two of a Kind. And that's you and me on the Country Kaleidoscope, Greg Drust, thanking you so much for joining me for a program of the countryside of Buddy Holly and Buddy Holly-related music. And my goodness, Buddy making all that beautiful music before he was killed in a plane crash at the age of 22. To finish up this hour, let's bring back Buddy Holly himself, Honky Tonk.
1: Get it.

0: Santa Barbara County Association of Governments, or SBCAG, is asking the public to review an AI-generated bike map and identify missing bike facilities, incorrect route information, and other issues before the map is finalized. Community members are encouraged to begin by reviewing the areas they know best, such as the streets around their home, workplace, school, or other frequent destinations. Using an interactive online map, participants can pin a comment to report missing facilities, incorrect comfort ratings, access issues, and other observations that will help improve the final countywide bike map. A final draft of the countywide bike map model in English and Spanish is available for public comment through Friday, August 14th. If you notice something missing or inaccurate in the neighborhood you know best, you are encouraged to provide feedback. More information and a link to the bike map model can be found at sbcag.org under Featured News. Once again, that is sbcag.org under Featured News. The Santa Barbara Historical Museum invites you to explore two new Project Fiesta exhibits honoring Old Spanish Days history. Finding St. Barbara explores the city's patron saint and marks 100 years of her presence in Fiesta celebrations. Learn her story and how she was adopted as a civic symbol over the last century through religious iconography, sculpture, pageantry, and personification. An interactive call to action encourages locals and visitors to spot St. Barbara in public art and nearby landmarks. The second exhibit, Arte de los Mantones, is a showcase of Spanish shawls spanning from the early 1800s to the early 1900s. The shawls were often used in traditional Spanish dance and worn during celebration. There is no cost for either of these exhibits, and more information about both Project Fiesta exhibitions can be found at sbhistorical.org. That's sbhistorical.org.
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3: Thanks for tuning in. I want to start off the show with a reminder that you can leave a voicemail for me if you'd like to request a song for the show, or if you would like to share your memories or stories about the artist that I'm sharing today, or if you want to dedicate a song to someone special, you can call 805-253-30.

That was I Want a Chance by The Vals off of a compilation album of songs from the West Coast label Duray called Duray LA Soul Sides 2. Before that, we heard Soul on Fire by Laverne Baker, which was her first release in 1953. I also played Travis Phillips and his Wonder Boys and Jocks doing That's All Right. I found the blog Big Road Blues and it described how the song came to be. So they write Travis Phillips was part of Clifton Chenier's band and during a long recording session in J.D. Miller's Crowley studio, took over the singing duties while Clifton gave his voice a rest. Impressed by his singing and guitar playing, Miller kept the tape running. Although none of the tracks made it to vinyl, they have been issued posthumously. Travis saw his name on just 145, which is the song I just played earlier. And it was released a few later on the Jocks label out of San Antonio, and it was billed as Travis Phillips and his Wonder Boys. I also played Where Do Dreams Go by Bobby Oliver and his band and Magic Touch. And we started the set with I'll Be Singing by the Arpeggios and Consolidated Productions. Up next, we have Otis Williams and the Charms. 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

Listen, and listen to me good, woman. I want to tell you one thing. One thing you got to know. My heart, there used to be at that time, is in tune again. The tears, they used to flow from my eyes, and they don't flow no more. Baby, you had my mind messed up. There's one more thing. One more thing, woman. I like to make it clear. Yeah, I found me a new love, and I wouldn't trade it for nothing in the world. Don't make me laugh. But with the help of my own will, I survived, and I'm doing well. Now you want me back. But I'm here to tell you, honey,

That was Off the Critical List Parts 1 and 2 by Marion Black. He spent about 4 years in the music industry and then eventually went back to the hospitality business. He retired in 1995 after having worked as head waiter at a restaurant in Columbus for 25 years. I also played I Can't Take It by the Belizean and soul band from the 1970s, Jesus Acosta and the Professionals. We also heard from the Tejano band from Laredo, Los Rondels, and their song La La Te Amo off of the album Chicano Soul, Texas Group Treasures Volume 1. And we started the set with Hearts of Stone by Otis Williams and the Charms, which was released in 1954. Up next, we have The Justifiers. 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

That was Baby I Love You Parts 1 and 2 by Otis Lee during his time at the Quint Records label. And to keep it on theme, we heard the Ronettes and their song of the same name, Baby I Love You. I also heard the song recently on the show The Bears soundtrack. And what I really love about that show is the showrunner, she went to UCSB. And she also worked as a dishwasher in the dining commons. And I also worked as a dishwasher in the dining commons during my time at UCSB. So it felt very kismet to learn about that. And then I also played A Crybaby by Garnett Mims, who was the original performer of that song. That song also has uncredited vocal backing by the Gospelairs, which included Dionne Warwick, DeeDee Warwick, and Estelle Brown. And we started the set with the East San Antonio band, the Justifiers, and their 1964 song, My Love Has Gone. Up next, we have the Notations. 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

0: That was Misty by Dwayne and the Drifters. Before that, we heard the instrumental version of Still Thinking of You by Steve Parks and Steve Marshall. I also played Bless the People Everywhere by the Burden Lifters, and we started the set with What More Can I Say by the Chicago group The Notations. Syl Johnson, who I'll play in the next hour, he brought them over to the Chicago Twinight label. All right, keep it tuned to Secondhand Sounds here on KCSB 91.9 FM in Santa Barbara, and we'll be back after a short break.
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